0: touring artists with locally produced content to give customers more choice and a more coordinated schedule so that audiences can really choose the type of artistic experience they're looking from. In
1: 2025 tax filings show the theater center lost $2.2 million. Texas leads the nation in food insecurity for the third year in a row. A new Feeding America report shows nearly 1.4 million North Texans didn't have enough to eat, with a sharp rise across Tarrant County. Ismail Belkura with the Fort Worth Report spoke with KERA's North Texas Now about the mounting pressure on local pantries.
2: The big thing that they noted is that the charitable food system, which is food banks, food pantries, churches, all these organizations and institutions trying to feed people who are hungry, cannot replace. SNAP cannot replace national federal food assistance programs.
1: That was Ismail Belkura with the Fort Worth Report. And prosecutors cannot use most of the lyrics by Dallas rapper Yella Beezy as evidence in his murder-for-hire trial. That's according to a judge's ruling yesterday. Yella Beezy, whose real name is Marquise Conway, is accused of paying a man to kill another rapper. I'm William Padmore for KERA News.
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4: This is Fresh Air. I'm Terry Gross. How did we get to the point where there is a mass shooting nearly every day, and yet it keeps getting easier to purchase guns, including assault rifles? That's what my guest Mike McIntyre has been trying to track. He's an investigative reporter for the New York Times and has covered gun violence during much of his four-decade career in journalism. His new book, Ricochet, Guns, Greed, and the American Way of Violence, includes new insights into the National Rifle Association and the gun rights movement. They're based in part on NRA documents he got access to, as well as the papers of the late John Dingell Jr., a longtime congressman who, while in office, simultaneously served on the board of the NRA. Dingell was a leader in popularizing the interpretation of the Second Amendment as applying to individual rights as opposed to the collective rights of a well-regulated militia. McIntyre's book also includes some fascinating early history, including how controversial the Second Amendment was at the time it was written. Among the other subjects McIntyre has been covering for The Times is a recent story about ICE's legal cases against people charged with assaulting ICE agents and how those cases are crumbling in the courts. McIntyre has been part of teams that have won 3 Pulitzer Prizes. Mike McIntyre, welcome to Fresh Air. I really learned a lot from your book, so I'm glad you wrote it. Let's start with the AR-15 case before the Supreme Court, because they, at the end of this previous term, agreed to hear it. So we'll probably get a verdict at the end of next term. And this case is going to determine the standard for how the legality of gun laws are determined. And the question is the use of the word common use. Can you explain what the wording is about?
5: Thanks, Terry, for having me. This particular case that the Supreme Court's agreed to take up promises to be pretty controversial and, I think, impactful. As you pointed out, you know, when they take up these arguments in the fall and eventually come to a decision, the outcome is likely to turn not on big debates about public safety, but on this rather arcane technical question of whether or not an AR-15 can be considered to be in common use. This is a test that the Supreme Court itself created in an earlier gun rights case. And essentially what it says is that if a gun is commonly used, if a lot of people have it, it's popular, it's protected by the Second Amendment and can't be banned. And I think it's likely, given the court's recent history, that they probably will decide, the majority will, to overturn these bans. There's nothing in the Constitution, the text, or history of the Second Amendment that reflects this idea of a common use test. And that is one of several things that the modern era Supreme Court, since the Heller decision in 2008, has created to try to help lower courts navigate the possession and use of firearms, what's legal and what's not.
4: But how is a jury supposed to decide what common use means?

0: very dim view, or at least a couple of them did, of the common use test, and they raised some of the issues you just did. And one is just a simple logic problem, okay? So let's say in the case of fully automatic machine guns, for example, which are essentially not going to say outlawed, but they're very, very difficult to get in the United States. That was because of a law passed in 1934. Had that law not been passed, I have no doubt that a lot of gun enthusiasts would love to have a machine gun, and they probably would be in common use today, and therefore they would be considered protected under the Second Amendment. So this kind of circular logic of when, you know, constitutionality kind of winks on and off depending on how popular something is an issue that has really kind of confounded lower courts, and it will be interesting to see how the Supreme Court tries to clarify that, if at all.
1: Another thing is, like, there's, what, at least three justices who consider themselves originalists, which means reading the Constitution as literally and as close to the founders' intent as possible. And the founders seem to have no intent to determine the legality of guns based on common use. Where does that come from?
0: So this arose from the Heller decision that I mentioned earlier in 2008, which was a landmark case in which the Supreme Court, for the first time, found that the Second Amendment did protect an individual right to possess a gun, in that particular case, for defense, self-defense at home. That was a big break from what had sort of been the conventional wisdom, that the Second Amendment is intended to do what it says it does, which is to preserve the ability of citizens to come together in the form of a well-regulated militia in defense of the state, because the founders were deeply fearful of having a professional standing army that could be used against the people. And in the Heller decision, Justice Antonin Scalia looked back to one of the very few cases in the past in which the Supreme Court ever even took up the Second Amendment. It just didn't come up very much. And it was a 1939 case involving a career criminal who had violated the law by possessing a sawed-off shotgun without paying the proper registration fee and licensing requirement. And the challenge to that law was that the gun, in this case a sawed-off shotgun, was protected by the Second Amendment. The court decided it was not, but they had a very cramped, kind of odd decision that explained it. And what they said was is that they looked back and thought about, would this be the kind of gun that would have been commonly used by a citizen militia? Would it have been useful for a militia? And they decided, no, it would not. And therefore, it was not protected by the Second Amendment. This is kind of a passing reference in a very short and kind of convoluted decision that Scalia seized upon and then turned into a test, which has been used going forward ever since. So there's a lot of debate amongst constitutional scholars about the wisdom of that particular decision that he made and how the test has been used and deployed by lower courts.
1: Say the justices uphold the decision that if a gun is in common use, it's okay. It's legal to sell it. It's legal to buy it. How would that change the future of guns?
0: Well, it's sort of a case-by-case basis in terms of the type of firearms we're talking about. So the Heller decision was looking specifically at handguns that were being kept at home for self-defense purposes. And it's pretty clear that, you know, there are a lot of them was looking specifically at handguns that were being kept at home for self-defense purposes. And it's pretty clear that, you know, there are a lot of them out there. You can say they're in common use. The AR-15 is a slightly different animal because it's, first of all, you know, the pedigree of it only goes back to the 1950s. And it's really only taken off as sort of a cultural icon among gun owners since the early 2000s. A number of things happened during that period that caused a huge escalation of AR-15 type weapons in circulation. They went from maybe 400,000 or so that were sold, manufactured and imported in 2006, to the millions each year by the time you get to like 2010 and beyond. So there are no doubt a lot of them in circulation, but I think the question becomes, what qualifies as common use, right? I mean, this is what some lower courts have been grappling with. As a percentage of the people in the United States, population-wise, the number of people who actually have an AR-15 is quite low. But then within the group that's gun owners, there's, you know, it's quite popular. So these are the kind of conundrums that I think the court has created for itself.

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6: This is Fresh Air. I'm Terry Gross. Let's get back to the interview I recorded yesterday with New York Times investigative reporter Mike McIntyre. He's the author of the new book, Ricochet, Guns, Greed, and the American Way of Violence. He's been part of three teams that won Pulitzer Prizes for their reporting. When we left off, we were talking about the late Michigan Congressman John Dingell Jr., his activist role in helping the NRA, and his time as a board member while he was serving in Congress. So it was time for a new executive director of the NRA, and Dingell supported Harlan Carter. This is a really interesting story because Harlan Carter kind of offered himself as a model gun user, but there was a secret that he had.
7: He's a fascinating character in this whole story of the evolution of the NRA. He had previously been a head of Border Patrol in the United States. His father had been a border agent. And in the 1950s, while he was head of the Border Patrol, he actually was engaged in similar, you know, sort of immigration crackdowns that you see today. There's not a lot of difference between them. But then he also joined the NRA. Harlan Carter did. He was president of the NRA for a while. And by the time you get to the 70s and Dingell is trying to find somebody to head up this new lobbying organization, he thought Carter was just the guy because they shared a very aggressive view of the Second Amendment. But when nobody knew at the time that he had taken over the role of the basically the NRA's chief lobbyist, is he had a hidden past that included the shooting death of a Mexican teenager in the town that Carter lived in when he himself was a teenager. There was a confrontation that happened in the 1930s in which he confronted a couple of Mexican kids who had basically passed through the backyard of Carter's mother's house, and she got into a little bit of a verbal tiff with them, and Carter went to find them, to bring them back to his house to have his mother talk to them. He brought a shotgun with him, and they had an argument by the side of a creek, and he ended up shooting and killing a Mexican teenager in the course of this argument. He was charged with manslaughter, and he was convicted. And the case ended up being overturned. And ultimately, the case was never, it was dropped. It was never retried. And so it kind of was put into the past. But Carter moved on and in so doing, changed the spelling of his first name from Harlan with an A to Harlan with an O at the end. And he effectively covered this up. No one knew about it until the 1980s when the New York Times discovered it and confronted him at a NRA meeting, I believe it was in Colorado. And at first he denied it, and he eventually had to admit that, yes, this is what happened, but he still insists he didn't do anything wrong.
6: So I think it's pretty remarkable that the head of the NRA had shot somebody to death, and whether it was in self-defense or not, that's not the person you want to lead the NRA.
7: Well, you would think that it would be something that members of Congress, especially when they were hearing testimony from Harlan Carter, which they did quite frequently in the 1970s about gun laws, would have wanted to know that. And there was a kind of a really interesting moment in one of these hearings where Carter, he was opposing some gun control bills that the NRA didn't like. And he, at one point, he says, you know, I want to put this in very personal terms. And when you see him saying this, you're kind of expecting, well, gee, is he going to finally talk about this? Is he going to find some way to kind of maybe bring it to his rhetorical advantage somehow? And he didn't. And in fact, he said, you know, I've never abused the right to have a gun. I've never killed anybody with a gun. And that wasn't true. And so you can see that this was something that, you know, he was extremely self-conscious of and probably was aware that of what the, you know, how it could color the interpretation of not just his, but the NRA's opposition to some of these laws.
6: You got access to NRA papers. Tell us something that you learned that really surprised you and educated you.
7: One thing that stood out to me in these documents was the effort by the NRA to really focus on cultivating children as the next generation of gun owners. And there were some interesting papers from the early 1980s where they were basically word-for-word transcripts of meetings amongst the NRA leadership talking about the need, the really urgent need, to get more kids involved with guns. And it was not just because they wanted to ensure the continued membership of the NRA, but they also kind of wanted to win the bigger argument of just, you know, imbuing the culture with a sense of gun ownership. And they thought that getting kids involved in this would be a way to do that. And in some sense, it's similar to the tobacco industry, right? You know, that had for years had, you know, tried to appeal to children, get them hooked on smoking with the whole Joe Camel cartoon, all that kind of thing. There's a little bit of that going on here, too. But what struck me was what specifically they wanted to do, as was laid out in these documents, was get basically, you know, shooting programs, marksmanship programs, rifle training integrated into public school phys ed curriculums. And the way they wanted to do it was to go through state education departments. And they talked about how this was going to be a good way to do it because they could, this is their own words now, they could slip it in and nobody would notice because they knew they would be controversial if they tried to do that. And I found that to be really fascinating because it showed a self-awareness on their part that what they were proposing to do was not, would be objectionable perhaps to many people. There was one board member who mentioned that they had successfully done this at a school district in Florida where they went through the biology curriculum in school to introduce the idea, first of all, of wildlife biology, which would lead then to the idea of the need to conserve wildlife, you know, wildlife management. And then that would lead to the idea of hunting being a tool for wildlife management, which eventually would come to the idea of firearms being a necessary component of hunting. And this is literally spelled out. This is like the step-by-step process they wanted to take in order to get guns into the hands of kids. I found that to be something I was really kind of eye-opening.
6: In keeping with the idea of influencing young people, you know, children and teenagers, to have an interest in supporting gun rights and in purchasing guns, the gun industry has basically bought product placement in a lot of video games. So tell us how that works and what impact you think it's had.
7: Yeah, it's a very, very controversial area because there are people who are very, you know, worried about the impact of violent video games and movies in general, especially impressionable or troubled young men and boys. And the industry, I think, starting in the early 2000s, really kind of found this to be a useful way to market their products. And today, there's a whole subculture of consultants and influencers online that exists to kind of help the industry market their guns and accessories in this way, getting them embedded in video games. Look, I mean, there's not a lot of research that directly shows that, you know, a kid playing a violent video game is more prone than anyone else to commit violence. I mean, my own son, who's an adult now, liked shoot 'em up games when he was young, and nothing bad ever happened there. Having said that, there are some examples of mass shooters who turned out to be fully absorbed in these things. And one of the most troubling ones was Adam Lanza, who was the person who killed 26 children and adults at Sandy Hook Elementary School in 2012. He was fully enthralled with Call of Duty and other video games. He would play them in the basement constantly. When he committed the shooting, it was afterwards it was discovered that he had used a staggered pairing of high-capacity magazines using duct tape to be able to more quickly, you know, empty his gun and put a new magazine in. And this staggered pairing using tape was something that one of the characters in one of these video games had done. And the lawyers for the family of, you know, Sandy Hook victims pointed this out in their lawsuit, you know, in which, you know, pointed out that, that the company that marketed that particular weapon had really had a concerted effort to get it embedded in video games.
6: My guest is Mike McIntyre, an investigative reporter for The New York Times and author of the new book Ricochet, Guns, Greed, and the American Way of Violence. We'll be right back. 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
6: This is Fresh Air. Let's get back to my interview with Mike McIntyre that we recorded yesterday. He's an investigative reporter for The New York Times. His new book is called Ricochet, Guns, Greed, and the American Way of Violence. Another way that the gun industry, and I think the NRA, are marketing guns is associating gun ownership and gun use with masculinity. You write that guns are being marketed like an erectile dysfunction drug, which I thought was really funny.
7: So there is a whole culture of you know, fun and guns that has, I think, you know, it's, to some extent, has always kind of been there, going back to when men especially liked to, you know, join gun clubs and they'd go off into the woods at a lodge, you know, for a week. But there were sort of genteel affairs, and I think the gun industry has taken this and put it on steroids in the last several decades. And there are a number of these things that I consider them to be sort of like, you know, oases of violence dotting, especially the Southwest, places like Arizona and New Mexico, where you can go and you can pay a lot of money to spend a lot of time with very, you know, powerful weapons, sometimes even if you're under proper supervision, fully automatic machine guns, which otherwise you cannot get or use in the United States. Most people can. And yeah, I mean, they're kind of marketed as not just like family friendly, some of them are, but then there's also, you know, a whole kind of, you know, element of masculinity, manhood affirming things about guns, which I think a lot of, you know, people who kind of look at the gun violence problem are concerned about, because they think it's sort of appealing perhaps in some cases to especially troubled young men who want to feel powerful, and they're looking for some quick and easy way to do that. And the marketing, some of it was very bald and out in the open. I mean, there was advertising for the Bushmaster AR-15 type rifle at one time that basically said, in a world of rapidly depleting testosterone, the Bushmaster man card declares and confirms you are a man's man. I mean, that was paired up with an ad for marketing of an AR-15. And, you know, it's subtle as a brick. So, I mean, they know what they're doing. You know, they know that this works, and they know that this is a, you know, an effective marketing tool. It just, what it says about, you know, the culture around guns and the state of, you know, kind of young men and boys today, which is a whole other issue, which I think people are concerned about.
6: So I want to quote a couple of programs that you refer to. There's Rolling Thunder, and in its promotional materials, it describes how you can race through obstacles, take sharp corners, and shoot on the move, navigate rugged desert terrain in a UTV while engaging targets in real time. And it's something called the Bullets and Burgers program. You get access to 8 machine guns of your choice, a flamethrower, a gigantic 50-caliber tripod-mounted sniper rifle, quote, used in several Hollywood hits, including Jumanji and Rambo 2. And I was thinking this is not only about, like, the thrill of using the weapons. It's about playing a Hollywood star. It's about being Rambo. So that shows another desire to, like, act out your Hollywood fantasies.
7: Yeah, the gun industry's done a very good job of kind of selling the idea of self-defense in this kind of sugary wrapper of fun and excitement. So, you know, at its core, they still rely a lot on fear of crime to market guns, and it's very successful. If you ask most gun owners, you know, what's the reason they bought their gun, it would almost always be self-defense. But at the same time, you do see the industry kind of providing this entertainment aspect to it. And, you know, which I find fascinating because years ago, when I was writing about these issues in the 1990s, I visited a place similar to this in Kentucky. And even at that time, they were doing similar things. So you could pay to use a flamethrower. You could pay to use a machine gun and shoot it at barrels of gasoline that would explode into little mushroom clouds. And, you know, a lot of people find this to be fun. And I was surprised, though, how, you know, in the years since and up to the present, the demographics of who kind of goes to these places have somewhat changed. And they require money to go. I mean, you have to be, they're expensive, thousands of dollars, you know, often to fully enjoy these things. And it sort of underscores the point that gun ownership in general has changed a lot over the decades in the United States. And you're far more likely now to have people, for instance, making over $100,000 a year having a gun than somebody making, like, let's say, less than $50,000 a year. Education levels have risen too. So, you know, gun culture has broadened in ways that were different from maybe a half century ago. And they've really become embedded in sort of the notion of, you know, of daily life and what it means to be an American.
6: Well, we need to take another break here, so let me reintroduce you. My guest is Mike McIntyre, an investigative reporter for the New York Times and author of the new book, Ricochet, Guns, Greed, and the American Way of Violence. We'll be right back. This is Fresh Air.
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14: Thomas Jefferson wrote passionately about individual freedoms, yet he enslaved hundreds. 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
6: This is Fresh Air. Let's get back to my interview with Mike McIntyre that we recorded yesterday. He's an investigative reporter for the New York Times. His new book is called Ricochet, Guns, Greed, and the American Way of Violence. I want to talk about your family history with guns, which has helped inform you as a reporter. You say you grew up in a trailer park in a sketchy neighborhood. What was the gun culture that surrounded you?
7: So I did, when I was very young, live in a trailer park that was literally backed up against a junkyard. It was near a Navy base. My father was in the Coast Guard. My mother was a bank teller. Didn't have a lot of money. It was a low-income, blue-collar community. This was the 1970s, and back then there was a scourge of what they called Saturday night specials, which were cheap imported handguns. And it seemed like every father I knew, every kid I knew in the neighborhood, their dad had to have one of these, had a gun, including my own father. He had a handgun plus other guns. I grew up in a family with guns. He was a veteran. One of my grandfathers was a cop. The other was an outdoorsman. He was a registered guide in Maine. He would take hunters and trappers into the wilderness. So I learned how to shoot at an early age. But I also, you know, living where I did, encountered things that, you know, I was lucky I didn't either kill someone or myself. In the junkyard near the trailer park, my little friends and I, probably 9, 10 years old, we'd play in the wrecked cars. And one time we found one of these Saturday Night Specials, stuck under the front seat of one of these cars. And of course, being boys, we immediately took it out and started pointing at each other and pretending to shoot each other with it. Thankfully, by some miracle, the cylinder was jammed, so you couldn't fully depress the trigger. Did this for an entire summer, never told our parents about it. Later, when I was about maybe 12 or 13, we had moved to kind of a semi-rural area. Behind our house was woods. One time I took my father's 30-06 hunting rifle, very powerful bolt-action gun. It's the same kind that was used to kill Charlie Kirk. The bullets resembled small missiles. I took the rifle when my parents were away, and I opened up the back window of the house, and I fired a shot into the woods. And then I disposed of the shell casing and stashed the gun away. I mean, I was lucky not to have killed someone. These bullets fired from that particular gun can travel miles before it hits something. I bring these up in the book, you know, in the context of how easy it is, I think, for accidental shootings to happen, especially with kids, and the sort of magnetic attraction that boys have to these things. I mean, I knew better than this. My father had taught me to, you know, be respectful and responsible with guns, but I went ahead and did it anyways. And so when I found myself years later writing about accidental shootings with kids, this kind of informed my thinking. I knew these things happened a lot based on my own experience. And in fact, my colleague and I at the New York Times ended up doing a story showing that they happened about twice as many times as people think, as the official records show, because many homicides, many shootings involving children are misrecorded as homicides and not accidental shootings. So there are a number of things that I sort of tried to bring to bear in my own personal life that I think were useful in explaining these more abstract issues in the book.
6: So you played with guns as a kid, and then you learned how to use a real gun. When you learned how to use a real gun, did guns seem any different to you? Did a real gun come with a sense of responsibility that you didn't have before you were taught to use a gun and you just, like, took your father's gun and shot it out the window?
7: Yeah, I was, as an adult, and I now have about, I have four guns now as an adult, and I taught my own kids how to shoot. I think when you become a grown-up, especially a parent, you look at these things in a different way, or you should. And I did. But I think one of the points I want to make is that I'm sure my father did too. I mean, he thought that he taught me to, you know, do all the right things with a gun. He thought that he had them stashed away or I wouldn't find them. And, the answer was no to all those things. I knew I shouldn't have done what I did as a kid, but I did anyways. I knew where his stuff was hidden, even though he thought I didn't. So just having the gun around, I think, is the house and easily available is something which can often induce its use. And I think that's one of the kind of the intractable problems of the gun is just the thing itself, having it around, can cause problems. If a gun is just sort of available and there's a domestic dispute going on or somebody's feeling down or someone's drunk or on drugs, that gun can all of a sudden be an opportunity for something far worse to happen.
6: And then there was the time you were, I think, a kid at the time. Your mother forgot her keys to the front door, so she tried to get in through the back door, which the family, like, never really used. Your father thought it was an intruder and got his gun. So describe what happened afterwards.
7: I was very little when this happened, and I still remember it because it made such an impression. Yeah, it was late at night, or at least I thought it was. And my mother had forgotten her key and was trying to come in the back door of our trailer, which opened into my parents' bedroom, this being a trailer. And they never used it. And my father, I guess, had just heard somebody, you know, fiddling with a lock and assumed the worst and kind of kicked open the door and pointed his gun. And it was my mother. And, you know, she, of course, screamed and cried. And it was a very, for me, terrifying incident. And it kind of was not unusual, I want to say, in this neighborhood we lived in. I mean, there were occasional gunshots. There were domestic disputes. A good friend of mine, and at the time, her father in the neighborhood got assaulted one night. He drove a dump truck. He was attacked with some guys. One of them had a gun. I think my experience in that way is probably not unusual for many Americans, and especially growing up at that time. It just speaks to the issue of the danger that these things can cause by just their ubiquity, having so many of them around.
6: I have one more question for you. You have had to read so many documents during just even the recent part of your investigative reporting career. Do you skim them? Like, how do you read like tens of thousands of documents?
7: You have to love documents.
6: You love documents?
7: I love documents. I teach a class in investigative reporting at New York University, and I tell my students that, you know, a lot of this is tedious work. You have to get used to, you know, spending time poring over records, tracking down documents, interviewing people. And oftentimes you're going to go down a dry hole. You know, in fact, probably more often than not, you're not going to find what you think you're going to find or hope to find. But you need to love the process. You have to love the hunt. Because if you don't, you're going to drive yourself crazy and you're going to get burned out. And so I've just always enjoyed the part of it where I'm just trying to track down information that I think will pan out and reveal something new that I didn't know. And for me, there's nothing more, you know, heart-fluttering than finding a document that's stamped confidential, not for public use, where it shouldn't be. And those are often the moments where you discover something that somebody in power, some institutional authority just decided they didn't want the rest of us to know about it, and we should know about it.
6: Mike McIntyre, thank you so much for being with us.
7: Thank you. It's been a pleasure.
6: Mike McIntyre is an investigative reporter for the New York Times and author of the new book, Ricochet, Guns, Greed, and the American Way of Violence. Fresh Air's executive producer is Sam Brigger. Our technical director and engineer is Audrey Bentham. Our engineer today is Adam Staniszewski. Our interviews and reviews are produced and edited by Phyllis Myers, Anne-Marie Baldonado, Lauren Krenzel, Teresa Madden, Monique Nazareth, Thea Chaloner, Susan Yakundi, Anna Bauman, and Nico Gonzalez-Whistler. Our digital media producer is Molly C.V. Nesper. Roberta Shurrock directs the show. Our co-host is Tanya Mosley. I'm Terry Gross.

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2: Although we can tell if someone's damaged that center of the brain, that's why they can't recognize faces. Someone like me recognizes people from lots of other reasons, like the way a person walks, the perfume or aftershave they wear. And we're very good at detecting expressions and what faces mean. We just don't know people entirely by their faces.
3: How did you even realize this was a challenge you had that very few other people shared?
2: Well, I started looking at this idea of recognition because I was coming from a facial recognition technology perspective. And then I saw these tests online where you can assess whether you have good or bad facial recognition when it comes to other people by looking at a series of faces and deciding whether you recognize them in lots of different contexts. There's a Cambridge face exercise that some of your listeners might like to try. So you look at the same face in lots of different contexts, and sometimes they turn it around or they put it upside down, but it's always black and white, and it's just the face with nothing else around it. None of the contextual things like hair or colouring. And I realised that I couldn't recognise these faces. And since I knew people and know people who work on prosopagnosia, including a psychologist friend who was doing some fMRI scans of people's brains to look at how we remember, I asked him to enlist me in one of his studies and started learning more about my own responses to prosopagnosia. But what I would say is that although we can look at brains and how they function, and we can do these tests, most of us never encounter these kinds of tests, so we don't know whether we're good or bad at faces until we try.
3: In the modern era, our faces are a key component of our identity, which seems so obvious and so inevitable, Faye. It never occurred to me to wonder if it had always been that way, but you remind us for most of our history, most people probably didn't even know what their own faces looked like.
2: Yeah, and isn't that extraordinary?
3: Yeah.
2: You know, today when we have mirrors everywhere and we're obsessed with what we look like on social media, and you can't escape a face. It's used in advertising, it's used in marketing, and we see so many faces of celebrities and people we'll never meet in the flesh. You know, for centuries, not only did we not meet many people, certainly people we didn't know, because our communities were really small. If you think about agrarian communities where we just didn't see people, and more than a handful of people, perhaps we knew, 20, 50 people in our lives, which is quite extraordinary, really. Now we see so many people all the time, except that we can only possibly remember, 5,000 is apparently the maximum number of faces that we can remember. But although people had mirrors in antiquity, so the ancient Egyptians had obsidian stone and some brass mirrors that they would use. These mirrors were only really reserved for the very elite. So you might, as an ordinary person, up until, 1600s, you might only see your face if you looked at it in a sort of sharp, shiny agricultural tool as a reflection, or like Narcissus by looking in a puddle. There was a monopoly on mirrors for a very long time coming out of Venice. And when we had more scientific experimentation that relied on mirrors, and we had the expansion that we associate with the Renaissance in terms of artistry and portrait taking, what happened was we had more and more mirrors being produced, the technologies improved, and so it became more possible to have access to mirrors. But they were initially used not to look at yourself, but they were used to create light. So they reflected candlelight back. So they lit up houses. And so it's only really since the 18th century when people started becoming more obsessed with what they look like, that you're moving around in more busy urban environments. There's much more pressure on etiquette and consumerism, and people had more than one outfit. People started wearing cosmetics and not just the very elite who were, dressed up by their maids. And so there becomes more and more focus on mirrors. And by the 19th century, it becomes mass production in factories, and it becomes cheap to produce. So it's only really since the 19th century that they've been in every household. And I think that represents such a

0: massive shift in how we consider ourselves, but also our relationship to other people. So we focus nowadays, we focus less on the face and what it's doing in terms of communication, and more on the face in terms of how do we look and how do we compare and are we good enough?
1: I know vegans who say they don't want to eat anything with a face. We know, you know, just about every animal we can identify has something like a face, not all of them. But what makes the structure and function of human faces so different from our closest primate cousins, the chimpanzees?
0: Yeah, so unlike chimpanzees, we have many, many more muscles in our faces. And that's because we have evolved in social groups, but social groups that are far more complicated than any other primate. So if you think about programs that show chimpanzees communicating, there's a lot of grimacing and there's laughing and there's kind of a fear, and there's a fear face and a very limited range of emotional expressions. If you think about humans communicating, and there's often really subtle codes and behaviors where people communicate to each other to signal all kinds of things in secrecy between people. And that's to do with the facial structure. But what's interesting to me too is that when we think about, I don't know, reconstructing the faces of Neanderthals, and we tend to reconstruct them to look like ours and to be, you know, subtly smiling or looking cynical. We don't know if Neanderthals had the same range of facial expressions that we do. Neanderthal people did not have such extensive groups of people that we live in. So the more complicated our society has become, the more nuanced it's become, the more complex our range of facial expressions has become.
1: You mentioned it took a very long time for mirrors to be commonplace, especially for, you know, people who weren't very wealthy. Is there any way to know whether the way we use our faces has changed in response to learning what we look like? Like, could we have become more conscious of our ability to telegraph either real or feigned emotion once we had access to what our own faces looked like?
0: That's such a good question. I mean, what I would say from anthropological studies in places like Fuji, where people didn't have mirrors, what we find is a much more emphasis on communication and less sort of self-consciousness. So potentially not having mirrors means that we develop our consciousness and develop our sense of personhood in a different way. And I think that's particularly interesting if you think about the effects of social media, the negative effects, and the ways in which people worry, obsess about their faces in a way that they never have to the degree that we see now, especially in young people. And we also find a kind of standardization of facial expressions and how we're supposed to look, which is very much coming out of photography and cinema and the sort of Hollywood face. Lots of the studies that have gone into facial expressions and how people communicate derive from the work by Darwin. So Charles Darwin did these experiments and studies because he was trying to understand what is the connection between human and animals. And his connection was very much thinking about baring your teeth in anger being a way of, in the past, you would bare your teeth because you would use your teeth to fight.
1: Hmm.
0: So he called these kind of vestigial expressions that simply showed that we evolved as humans. Humans evolved. And he used facial expressions as one of the evidences of the of human evolution. Now, what we find in the 1960s is that when anthropologists and psychologists are trying to standardize and explain differences between different groups of people around the world, they rely on this idea that we all communicate in the same way and our facial expressions all mean the same things. And there's been quite a wrestling between anthropologists and psychologists since then about how far are our facial expressions exactly the same regardless of where we live, and how far is it that people see other people communicate by their faces all the time and then copy them. And I was thinking about this in relation to my own children, and I'm sure that you've had experience with this. You look at children learning to be human, and they are copying what they see around us. And that could be something as simple as thinking about Japanese display codes in relation to American display codes. And we noticed this during the COVID pandemic, because American people, a lot of their emotional communication is centering on the mouth. Whereas for Japanese people, there's much more focus on the eyes. It was harder to communicate because all of that trained focus, if you like, had been on the mouth.
1: My guest, Faye Bound Alberti, founded the Center for Technology and the Body at King's College London and is author of The Face, A Cultural History. We'll be right back.
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0: This is Think. I'm Chris Boyd. Today we are talking about the human face, what it does for us, and how the ways that we use it might change according to time and place. My guest is Faye Bound Alberti, who founded the Center for Technology and the Body at King's College London and has written a book about this called The Face, A Cultural History. Faye, to go back to this question of, you know, the frustration that many Americans had over masking requirements during the pandemic, is there any way to know whether people were upset that they couldn't see the faces of other people and read them more easily, or were they upset that their own faces couldn't show and they couldn't sort of use the full range of their expressions to communicate?
1: Yeah, so anecdotal evidence has a bit of both. I mean, it got dressed up very much as a conversation about rights and whether or not anyone had the right to ask you to cover up. But actually, I think just as interesting is what that did to our human communication. We know that, for example, that there's been a slight delay in young children learning how to behave socially because of that strange COVID time where our normal ways of communicating went out the window and we communicated differently. We also know from talking to people who have very severe facial injuries that during COVID it was an enormous relief for them because they could wear a mask and be treated like any other person and not be subjected to kind of whispers and stares. We also know that people who maybe have neurological divergence and find it difficult to interpret what other people are saying found it particularly difficult when people were masked. So all of the time we are decoding and interpreting the sort of complex nuance of human emotions and behaviours. And mask wearing, unless we are used to it, we are used to reading people's eyes to try to understand what's really happening. It throws you. It's very difficult. So I think there's lots of reasons why people found it frustrating not being able to be understood, particularly thinking about people who don't have very good hearing and rely on lip reading and things like that. So it was a very interesting experiment in actually how important our faces are for human communication.
0: The earliest art we have found from the Paleolithic era doesn't tend to feature human faces at all. There are these highly detailed pictures of, you know, buffalo and bears and different animals. What might the dearth of human faces tell us about early peoples and their cultures and their values?
1: I was fascinated by thinking through, you know, the earliest cave art, because, as you say, there's immense artistic skill that goes into depicting animals. And when you see humans, they're very much groups of humans being together doing things. There's a lot of focus on hands. If you think about all the hands in the Chauvet caves in France, and in part, yes, hands are pretty easy to do because you just sort of, you know, you decorate them with inks and paints and you can plaster them all over the wall. But the number of ways in which we see people doing things using their hands does suggest to me that collective sense of being around people, doing things with people, was far more important than what they looked like. Because if you think about it, your survival would have been dependent on being in a group of people. You wouldn't have lasted very long on your own. And in the history of representing faces, if you look at the art, say, from the ancient Greek period, what you see is a very kind of stylized understanding of faces. There's not really any attempt to make people look like they really were in sculpture, for instance. There's a focus on what used to be called physiognomy, which is an ancient Greek way of reading the face as a way of depicting character. And in part, that's why we have the presumptions and the prejudices that we do about, you know, does this person look trustworthy? Do they have small eyes? Do they have a big nose? All of these ideas that we've incorporated as part of how we read people come from the ancient world. And over time, and particularly during the Renaissance, because although, again, we had a lot of artistic skill in the medieval period, the focus was more on religion and more on symbols of power than it was on individual psychology. It's only really with the Renaissance that we have a lot of effort in depicting individual facial expressions and depicting individuals as specific people, a named person, rather than a generic symbol of a lord that you might have on a coin. So much more focus on individual appearance that actually is also compatible with the rising emphasis on humanism, which the Renaissance rediscovered from the ancient world. But it also rediscovered the ideas of physiognomy and the prejudice about what you look like. So we have this fascinating relationship in the history of art, where over time, the idea of the individual, the person, is reflected in the art that we find and vice versa. So by the time you get, the expansion of portraiture in the 18th and 19th centuries, and then you have photography and the democratization of the portrait, where ordinary people could have images of themselves, it's taken for granted that that we want a depiction of us specifically. And that's largely to do with the camera, and it's to do with the popularization of all kinds of material culture that centers on capturing people's faces that we can carry around with us as symbols of love, of symbols of connection, but also as a way of kind of capturing prisoners and knowing when somebody is on the run. So we have a whole system of technologies that is based on identifying people as a result of their face.
0: Something I've always wondered about is this. You know, the ancient Greeks and Romans got very good at depicting individual faces, as far as we know. I mean, we can't, call up a photograph of the person being depicted, but, sculptures were very highly detailed. And then, centuries pass. In the medieval period in Europe, there were some faces depicted, but often they were, generally speaking, those images were pretty crude compared with what the Greeks and Romans had done. What do we know about why in medieval times there were fewer very detailed faces depicted in art?
1: Yeah, well, in medieval times, there was far more emphasis, really, on religious iconography. And if you think about how most people in the medieval period would have seen a face, it would probably have been in a church. And it might have been in depictions of royalty. But most of the time, those portraits of royals would have hung in private palaces and wouldn't have been open to the masses. So most people who saw portraits in the medieval period saw portraits of Jesus and the saints. And all those portraits were intended to celebrate God. So if you were a patron and you were investing in promoting the work of an artist so that you can be depicted in a church, that was very much the emphasis. There was far less interest in depicting somebody as a unique ruler or focusing on how the shape of their profile indicated that they were intended to, to be evidently good ruler because of their physiognomy and the shape of their nose or the size of their eyes, in the same way that we see with Alexander the Great on a coin. Alexander the Great, his tutor was Aristotle. Aristotle was one of the founders of physiognomy. And Aristotle wrote about the fact that, you couldn't have small eyes because that meant you lacked vision. You had to have a good square jaw because that meant you were strong. And so the depiction of Alexander the Great that we see in a series of coins called the elephant coinage depicts him with large eyes that stare straight ahead and a square jaw to show that he was a man. So those are very stylized, detailed depictions of individuals, but we don't know really how realistic they are, because that wasn't the point of them. The point of them was to signal something, which is why a lot of the Roman statues, following this tradition called verism, you'd have men with incredibly wrinkled faces, because wrinkled faces showed maturity and they showed wisdom. And at the same time, they'd have very buff, muscly bodies, because it was important to be virile and strong, but it was also important to be wise and old. So although there was a tremendous amount of artistic ability in those ancient statues, we don't know that they were intended to represent actual real people, certainly not in the way that we find in the Renaissance.
0: Renaissance painters got very good at depicting human faces and individual faces and expressions. A lot of them seem to have worked their own faces into a number of their paintings. I had always assumed this was just a way of sort of being cheeky. Never occurred to me that this was not an exercise in vanity. It was a way to get around having one more live model.
1: Yeah, exactly. And of course, mirrors are around for the first time. So artists could spend, if you think about someone like Rembrandt, they could spend weeks, months, years studying the emotions of their face, studying the angles of their face, and being able to reproduce that So that when they were commissioned to undertake these crowd scenes or these incredibly detailed portraitures to celebrate the life of a person, it meant they were able to do far more detailed portraiture that focused on the humanity, because in the age of humanism, it was all about celebrating the individual. And we also see the rise of the artist. For the first time, he's not just seen as a tradesman anymore. And I say he because it was usually a he, but not just celebrated as a, you know, tradesman and paid accordingly, but this celebration of the artist as this person who could bring through a gift of God, bring something incredible to life, at the same time as you have intense interest in human dissection, which was prohibited previously in the church, that you could take apart a body and for the first time being able to understand exactly what the layers of the skin and the muscles and the tendon did to the outside. So that's why we have such extraordinarily detailed faces, because of the work of people like Vesalius and Leonardo da Vinci, and this uncovering of the structure of the human body, not as a representation of a symbol, but as a kind of complex way of communicating emotions. And we develop codes of emotions that people would use when they were developing oratory and acting. So there were conventions and codes and ways that you had to communicate through your face, which is of the kind that we see happening in psychology and in those debates about how unique humans' emotions were that we talked about earlier. So a whole clustering of fascination with the human face in the Renaissance, which stays with us for lots of reasons, because all of it's been intensified by photography and by consumer capitalism. So more and more, particularly in our age of social media, the focus on the face and selling ourselves through our faces and believing that we have to look as good as possible to be loved, to be cared for, to be successful, it's an enormous amount of pressure to put on a small part of the human body.
0: My guest is Faye Bound Alberti, who founded the Center for Technology and the Body at King's College London and leads the Interface Project. Her book is called The Face, A Cultural History. This is Think. I'm Chris Boyd. We're also familiar with the range of expressions that can be captured by good portrait artists or by photography or on film or video. It can be hard to look at the Mona Lisa and sort of understand why it was such a revolutionary image. Help us understand that.
1: Well, the Mona Lisa is a very interesting image because, in a sense, I don't think it would have been as popular as it is now if it hadn't been stolen by a curator and there was an awful lot of media attention to it. I'm sort of playful in the book about the idea that the eyes are following you around the room and that the idea that it captures the essence of a person. It's very conventional in lots of ways in terms of the sitter's position, the clothes that she's wearing and so on. But there is an intense human quality. It's an ability to capture emotions that we don't see very much at all until this period. And so it's become representative of this shift in how artists create. If people go and see it in person, it's actually very, very small. And people are always very shocked. So one of the things I find fascinating now when you go to galleries and see things like the Mona Lisa is not just how small they are, because canvas was really expensive and the artist's time was really expensive and these things took forever to produce, not like a selfie that we do now with a camera. It's also the ways in which the Mona Lisa has become a symbol of something very important about art. So it's very common not even to be able to get close to it without seeing people taking, selfies of themselves in front of the Mona Lisa, which is extraordinary because we're not actually looking at the art. We're looking at ourselves as reflected through the art. And then we can go to the museum gift shop and we can, buy tea towels or magnets or whatever it is with the Mona Lisa reproduced on. And so I think part of the legend of the Mona Lisa is because of the way that we treat it as an incredible artwork, but also a symbol of emotions and modernity and trying to kind of capture the image of a real person. All of that is incredibly important. But of course, it only represents part of the history of art and part of the history of the human face. And I think why I talked about the Mona Lisa in relation to the history of the art in the book was really to think about what is the process by which we have modern art, if we think about work by people like Francis Bacon, that does away with the idea of a face at all. Hmm. That becomes possible and desirable because we have photography. So suddenly, if you can capture a face through a camera, and you don't have to worry so much about trying to capture someone's unique expression or for the portrait to actually look like a person, then the focus can shift. And so people like Francis Bacon, their focus is, well, we know that that is a face, but what is actually the person behind it? So modern art, which rejects the realism of something like the Mona Lisa, is really about playing with the idea of representation and thinking what's beneath it. And I think that that question, it feels very important now today because we focus so much on the face and there's so much homogenization of the face, particularly with cosmetic surgery and social media and people trying to look like each other, that I think it's quite a radical thing to do now to ask, well, how else do we know a person? What is there about a person beside their face? Up until the First World War, we didn't even do in passports. We didn't have to have an individual photograph of yourself in a passport until the First World War, even though photography had been around since 1840s. And that in itself says quite a lot, doesn't it? So the technology was there. It just wasn't the thing that mattered most.
0: Yeah, I came upon an old driver's license of my grandfather's after he died, and there was no photograph. And I just thought, what is the point of even carrying this thing?
1: Yeah. Isn't it amazing? Because in the 19th century, the Victorians, they loved to categorize people. They loved to classify them. And so in the same way that the ancient Greeks worried about what you looked like and what it meant about you, and did the fact that you had small eyes mean that you were morally corrupt? Were you trustworthy? The Victorians did exactly the same thing, but they made it into a science. But the face becomes more and more important. And that's why it becomes more and more important in passports too. I mean, the First World War, it was incredibly important to know who was going to be crossing boundaries and who was going to be traveling. So for the first time, you want to be able to do that from a distance, you know, and that's become more and more important in the age of biometric passports, of course. We take it for granted now that we are reducible to our faces.
0: My guest is Faye Bound Alberti, founder of the Center for Technology and the Body at King's College London and author of The Face, A Cultural History. We'll be right back.
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0: Thomas Jefferson wrote passionately about individual freedoms, yet he enslaved hundreds. How did he square the two? Jefferson's own words on race. 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

0: You're listening to Think. I'm Chris Boyd. We're talking today about the evolving meaning of the human face. My guest, Faye Bound Alberti, founded the Center for Technology and the Body at King's College London and leads the Interface Project, which examines technologies of the face. Her book is called The Face, A Cultural History. Faye, is there such a thing as a set of ideals for an attractive human face that truly can be said to be universal across cultures and times?
1: I don't think there is, no. And I think one of the tragedies, really, of the drive towards intensified cosmetic surgery, which we find now, is the belief that there is. I think there is such a variability of human expression. But what we find in the language of cosmetic surgeons is this idea of the perfect face, which is coming out of the golden ratio and coming out of these ancient Greek ideas about perfection and symmetry. The challenge with that, of course, is that it was mostly used for buildings. And if it is used on faces, that was in an abstract, ideological way, which has now become, people are trying to enact it on the broad range of humans that are around the world. And what this means in reality is that it's become a shorthand for beauty on social media, because it's the idea of the golden ratio and harmony and proportion and the exact measurement of the length of the nose, for instance, being the same measurement as from the middle of the eye to the middle of the eye. These sorts of tricks and ideas that people use to identify what beauty and harmony is, they're not real. They have this the weight of history behind them, but they're not real. They are misused and misattributed. And we see this in the looks maxing trend, where people think that you have to have hunter eyes and square jaws because that's what Roman portraiture had. It's the misuse and misappropriation of historical faces to be able to support what has become a kind of racist, imperialist idea of beauty now. And what we see in cosmetic surgery as peddled online is this idea that there is one universal image of beauty that everybody has to look like. But we know from the masks and the depictions that people use to work out and assess the golden ratio in your face, which you can see on many different websites, we know that it doesn't work if it's used on Thai people, if it's used on people of colour. They are a simple, very clear Western European white model of beauty. And what worries me is that when we see the massive extension of skin whitening creams around the world, or we see the prejudice that still asserts that, like the Victorians thought, you know, white people are at the top and then black people are less beautiful. And it's this awful kind of endemic, subtle erosion of the importance of humanity and difference and the assertion of racist values as though they're science. And I find that extremely worrying. And for this reason, actually, some countries around the world are being much more careful about what they allow cosmetic surgeons to say. We're seeing countries like Australia, for instance, being introducing regulation. And I think other countries are starting to follow suit, including Canada. I think with social media, we've seen a massive expansion of people selling their wares, whether it's the Kardashians selling cosmetics, or it's cosmetic surgeons selling procedures like facelifts and tucks and fillers. And what we're seeing is this desire that ordinary people have, who feel worried about what they look like, to follow suit and to match up, and an increased depression and anxiety because they don't. And a lot of my work is saying, actually, we really need to take the focus off this chasing of beauty, this chasing of perfection, which doesn't make people happy in the long run. It really doesn't. It doesn't cure people's desire to be loved, no matter how many procedures you have. There has to be more of a focus on the face as a unit of human connection rather than a commodity. And that's very much, I suppose, the drive behind the book as a whole.
0: A unit of human connection, first and foremost. But I mean, right up there, and you point this out in the book, is that our faces contain critical functional anatomy, right? Mouths to eat and drink and talk, and noses to breathe and smell, and eyes to see. You point out the face is the only part of our body where all of the senses come together.
1: Yes, absolutely. And it's one of the most important parts, if not the most important part of our humanity, which is why this becomes particularly critical when we think about face transplants and we think about people who have had the most horrendous accidents and they lose their face or they lose most of their face. And historically, because of the ways in which the face is both emotional and communicative, but also functional, you know, it helps us to chew, to swallow, to eat, to talk, to breathe. Because of those complexities, it's very, very hard to reconstruct by traditional means. So what we find is since 2005, we have developed face transplants, which is taking the face of a dead person whose family have consented and putting it in place of a very damaged face of somebody who's had an accident or been attacked or had a disease that's eaten away their face. And there are lots of reasons why, from a functional perspective, this makes sense, because what you're doing is something really quite miraculous, and you're restoring a person's ability to eat, to drink, to talk, and to walk down a street without being vilified. But there are problems, and the problems include when we are transferring tissue like that, you're committing a person to a lifetime of immunosuppressants, which massively reduce their life expectancy and can result in kidney failure, in cardiac failure. So the life expectancy is reduced to about 10 years. In addition to that, there's so many emotional and psychological issues about inheriting the face of a stranger that we haven't really begun to think through yet. And so we have amazing surgeons doing their very best, but we also have patients. So there's been, you know, no more than 50 around the world so far, patients who are navigating really what it means to be exposed to the truth of the fact that our faces are both a functional organ of the body and this incredibly complicated psychological part of our anatomy, which is the thing that makes us human. And we haven't resolved this yet. and I don't really know where we're going with this. We know that the outcomes aren't as great as they appeared in the beginning. We also know that people need to have intense medical support when they're in this situation. So it's an evolving ethical and medical space that the book has spent a lot of time thinking through. I spent a lot of time with people who've had significant facial injury and with surgeons. And that medical aspect of it pretty much underpins a lot of the ideas, really, about how different parts of our body have always taken on more meaning than others. And although we treat them in medical ways, we can't really reduce some of the emotional and psychological meanings of the face to a medical organ.
0: I am slowly coming to terms with the changes of my faces wrought by time to my face. I have thought about people who've had these transplants, about the emotional shock and it's a long healing process. It's not like it happens overnight, but the shock of seeing for the first time, looking in a mirror and seeing a face that does not look familiar to you.
1: Yeah. I think what I didn't think about in the beginning, but I realized through the research, actually, because I spent about 7 years looking at face transplants and having the privilege of dealing with the incredible surgeons and patients and family members involved. When you have a face transplant, you are not going overnight from your face, the one that you were born with, to the face of a stranger. You're going from your face to an incredibly damaged face where you might have lost, you know, your mouth, your nose, your teeth. Many people are already incredibly vulnerable if they've tried to kill themselves, for instance, and they've ended up shooting their faces. You're going from a face that's been so damaged that you've spent months in physiotherapy, that you've had maybe 20, 30 operations. You've had such a lot of loss and you've had the vilification by other people, in addition to the trauma that you lost the face for in the first place, that by the time you have a face transplant, it's a different road. So you're looking at the face, having already had the damage. So in a sense, it's the third face that you get. And so the shock is not as pronounced as you might imagine. And the second thing I would say, which is, I think, fascinating, is that the people who seem to do most well are people who are blind. And in a sense, it kind of makes sense, doesn't it? Because we're not seeing the different face in the mirror, but we are hearing in the voice of other people how they're responding to us. What we don't really think about enough is the impact on families. And I think it's the impact on donor families, but it's also the impact on families whose loved ones have changed overnight and look different. And I've spoken to daughters who don't feel comfortable that their fathers are the same people. You know, there's such a transformation of the other person, which is a reminder, really, that although our faces are the part of our body that's the most individual and the most ourselves, they're also, because of the communication element and because of our social relationships, they're also social organs. So they are how we are known. And when we think of our loved ones, we think of their faces, don't we? We think of them smiling. We think of moments that we've shared together. And we think of intimacy with other people. So they're never just medical organs that only belong to us.
0: My guest is Faye Bound Alberti, who founded the Center for Technology and the Body at King's College London and wrote a book called The Face, A Cultural History. This is Think. I'm Chris Boyd. Faye, there was the era before most regular people had much of an idea at all about what their own faces looked like and were maybe not self-conscious in that way. Now we've entered an era where not only do we know what our faces look like, but everywhere we go, whether or not we are aware of it, we are probably being captured by closed circuit television and, photography, just trying to monitor who's coming and going, even from not just airports, but, stores and on the street. How much do we need to be worried about the technology confusing our face with that of another person?
1: Yeah, well, of course, there's deep fakes as well, isn't there? And there's deliberate kind of subversion of the truth of a face. And I think there are genuine reasons to be concerned, and there are reasons to want more regulation. And I think in the history of science and technology and medicine, what happens is, and we see this in face transplants, but we see it in every technology, something is created and invented that's going to make our lives easier. There are always perceived challenges. Is it worth it? Should we do it? By the time we've worked out all of the ethics around it, it's already happening. And we're seeing this with AI and conversations about AI. And the challenge with something like facial recognition technologies is that it's harder and harder to regulate because you're going across boundaries, geographical boundaries and political differences. And what is needed is some sort of regulation that is able to deal with the algorithmic bias at the very least, because we're finding that because of the ways in which we develop algorithms where we input data that's primarily based on white men, we end up with a lot of misidentification in facial recognition technologies for people of color and women. And we have seen, all kinds of miscarriages of justice as a result. But what we are doing is we need to address some of those algorithmic biases and address why it's happening. But we also think we need to think very carefully about the ways in which we are routinely capturing faces and deciding what they mean. So it happens in supermarkets, for instance, where people are being surveilled, looking at things on shelves, trying to assess whether or not they desire a certain thing, and it's coded and reading their expressions all the time. We are constantly collecting faces. I've lost track of the number of young people that I've spoken to who do face apps and, upload their face data so that they can look like an 18th century courtesan or a medieval farmer, because it's fun. And so without thinking, we're constantly giving our data away, and we're not actually thinking about the consequences of this. And we've had discussion, I'm sure in the film industry about the use of AI and all of this kind of constant anxiety about it. And I think one of the things I really hope the book does is draw attention to the fact that we need to have this conversation more generally, not about one specific technology, but about technology as a whole. And what are we doing? Are we emulating and pretending that we are somebody else, or are we content to keep capturing faces as though they represent us entirely without really thinking through the legislation around it? I think the young people are struggling with not knowing how to understand and reconcile this idea that they have of themselves with the ability to be okay in the world. And I think in those ways, we are in a bit of a creative crisis. And I think that we need to have some proper political conversations about where we go from here.
0: Faye Bound-Alberti founded the Center for Technology and the Body at King's College London, where she leads the Interface, which is the world's first and only multi-million pound project examining technologies of the face. Her new book is called The Face, A Cultural History. Faye, this has been really interesting. Thank you for being here.
1: Such a pleasure. Thank you very much.
0: Think is distributed by PRX, the Public Radio Exchange. Again, I'm Chris Boyd. Thanks for listening. Have a great day.

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1: It's been 1 year since federal funding was eliminated for public radio. 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
2: But they've got our attention and we're listening to them. So that's the kind of first problem that caused the, you know, the sort of hyper interest in the topics and the hype cycle, right? The second thing, though, which is more fundamental, is a kind of engineering view of management and people. And, you know, engineering is terrific, a really important set of skills for ways of organizing stuff. But people matter as well. And this kind of triumph of hope over experience, you know, is this idea that the technology will solve our problems. We can optimize our way to decisions without thinking about the people in them. And that, you know, existed and has been kind of growing in importance even before AI.
3: So the engineering view of management and people, and I want to also repeat and reiterate your caveat that engineering is not a bad thing. It's a great thing. It's bringing us a lot of all sorts of benefits to life. But but you can't engineer a human system the exact same way that you can a mechanical or algorithmic-based system. Right. So let's go through some more examples of kind of maybe – I hate saying the phrase the unforeseen consequences because, I mean, it should seem obvious, right, if you're thinking about people first rather than systems. But here's a couple more examples. First of all, Australia's largest bank, they thought its new AI voice bot would mean that it needed – fewer human customer service workers. You know where I'm going with this, Peter. So the Commonwealth Bank moved to eliminate some 45 positions of people who used to be customer service workers, but they reversed course just 22 days later because call volumes and customer complaints rose almost immediately. So the bank offered those laid off employees their jobs back. Here's the bank's co-chair, Paul O'Malley, at an annual meeting in October.
4: An assessment that 45 roles were no longer required as a result of changes we made. We made a mistake. We didn't adequately consider all the relevant business considerations, and I think that's been communicated.
3: Okay, so Peter, there's a couple of different questions I have coming out of this. First of all, you know, as a Wharton guy, when you hear a bank head say, "We didn't consider all the relevant business considerations," how do you translate that?
2: Well, it's disappointing, you know, but I think what happens, not just in banks, but elsewhere, is that you're listening to your experts. And the disappointing thing is that you probably weren't listening to everybody who has a relevant position here. You're talking to your maybe chief technology officer, who is probably an engineer guy in terms of their orientation. And, you know, one of the big changes in business at the very top of the house, at least according to LinkedIn data, is that now about a third of all CEOs are engineers by training. And the CFO position, extremely important. Those people are basically finance people and public accountants before. They're not people who have a lot of experience with management. The other thing that's happened with leaders is that we got rid of management training and development programs. So, you know, U.S. corporations used to hire tons of engineers and put them through years-long training in management, basically, teaching them basically that people are not widgets, right, and how you have to deal with them, give them experiencing managing things. We got rid of rotational assignments where leaders would have to go through all the departments of a major organization and run some stuff before you gave them a chance to do anything big. So those leaders used to come in with much broader understanding of business than they likely are getting now. And they're listening to the loudest voices in the room. And we should say one other thing about what the loudest voice is, and that is from investors, right? Who over the recent decades have become more and more influential. They sit more on our boards of directors than they did in the past. And they've got, you know, often, again, a kind of narrow experience base as to what they look at. But they're especially interested in cutting headcount. And the reason

0: reason they like that is you get a big bang in the value of your company, partly because a lot of our measures of performance are on a per employee basis, not a per worker basis. So if you got rid of your employees and you replaced them with contractors, the denominator on that ratio falls. Suddenly you look more valuable. So they are pushing the companies to cut headcount. That's what they wanted to see. And partly for that reason, I think a lot of companies began this push by telling everybody, this is going to cut headcount. The investors wanted to hear that, and you know, the leaders kind of obliged. So that is part of why we have this problem right now of companies saying, oops, is because they really overpromised on the headcount reduction, in part to keep their investors happy.
1: You're doing very little to combat my cynicism about corporate decisions.
0: Ah, oh no.
1: So let's give them the benefit of the doubt for a moment. Because yes, I mean, the investor-driven desire to cut headcount and therefore cut costs is what you're saying, is real. But at the same time, weren't these corporate leaders also promised or sold the idea that productivity would go up with these AI systems because, they can work 24/7, and they don't need to take breaks and things like that or vacations. So that was also part of what the end goal was here, which hasn't yet been realized.
0: Yeah, no, I think that's right. And there's some real truth to that. What they're not adding is the startup costs of this are really, really big. And one of the things I think the IT people who build these tools were not paying attention to is it's not just enough to be more productive. You know, if you think about this as a finance person, you're thinking about whether the initial investment is worth it. So one of the problems we see about automating work, and particularly you hear this about, you know, we're going to eliminate all the low-skill jobs. Well, one of the problems is low-skill jobs, if you cut them, don't save you very much money because you're not paying those people very much to begin with. You know, if you cut a few minimum wage employees, you haven't saved very much money, but the upfront costs of making that happen can be big. So one of the things we're seeing now is the CFOs are actually pushing back a little bit on this because they're saying no more blank checks because we can't see this is paying off.
1: We'll be right back. This is On Point.
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1: You're back with On Point. I'm Meghna Chakrabarty, and today we are talking about kind of a funny little phenomenon we're seeing right now, how many companies that rush to adopt AI systems, some of them are now actually hiring back the human workers that they had let go when they brought the AI on board. And we're asking why that is. What does that mean for the big AI revolution? And we're still going to take a look at the long-term impact on the labor market of advancing artificial intelligence models. And Peter Capelli joins us today. He is the professor of management and director of the Center for Human Resources at the Wharton School at the University of Pennsylvania. And Professor Capelli, if I could, I want to play a couple of more voices here, because you had mentioned earlier a very, very important part of this picture, and that is we had the world's leading voices on AI over a couple of years really constantly talking about this death knell for a significant percentage of human-based jobs. For example, this is just last May, Anthropic CEO Dario Amodei, and he predicted unemployment could reach 10 to 20% within 1 to 5 years. That's unemployment in this country. Can you imagine a 20% unemployment rate? But anyway, here he is on 60 Minutes in November.
10: If we look at entry-level consultants, lawyers, financial professionals, you know, many of kind of the white-collar service industries, a lot of what they do, you know, AI models are already quite good at without intervention. It's hard to imagine that there won't be some significant job impact there. And my worry is that it'll be broad and it'll be faster than what we've seen with previous technology.
1: Now, to his credit, Amodei has been one of those people not just sounding the alarm, but saying we need to do something about it. And we'll talk about that in just a moment. But here's another big name in the AI world. This is OpenAI CEO Sam Altman. And he was at a Federal Reserve banking conference last July. And he warned, this is about a year ago, he warned that AI will replace entire classes of jobs.
11: Some areas, again, I think just like totally gone. I don't know if any of you have used one of these like AI customer support bots, but it's incredible. A couple years ago, you like call customer support, you like go through a phone tree, you talk to four different people, they do the thing wrong, you call back again, you wait through it. It's like hours of pain. Now you call one of these things and AI answers. It's like a super smart, capable person. There's no phone tree. There's no transfers. It can do everything that any customer support agent at that company could do. It does not make mistakes. It's very quick. It doesn't bother me at all that that's an AI and not a real person. So that's a category where I would just say, you know what? When you call customer support, you're going to be talking to an AI.
1: Professor Capelli, I don't know Sam Altman at all. But from that statement, I'm going to just hazard a guess that he's never actually used one of these customer support bots as a customer. Because, I mean, for my N equals one, just me, every time I run into what is clearly an AI support bot, I hate the experience with the burning passion because it is significantly worse than even fighting to get to a human being.
0: Yeah. Well, I think there's a good reason for, well, not a good reason, but an explanation for that. You know, a lot of organizations don't have an incentive in giving you great customer service, or especially what you'd like. You may know, and your listeners may know this story from a couple of years ago, when Air Canada put ChatGPT into its customer service chatbots. And the customers really liked it because the chatbot was giving them things they wanted, like refunds and rebooking and all that stuff. And Air Canada then said, wait, no, we don't want you to do that. And they tried to walk it back, and the customers sued. And Air Canada said this wasn't our fault. It's an autonomous chatbot. And the judge, I think, laughed at him and said, of course, it's your fault, right? So I think part of the problem is that, you know, we don't necessarily always want what the best AI could deliver. And part of the reason for that is costs. You know, we assume that because we can use the free version of ChatGPT, that it's going to be free for the companies that use it in more sophisticated ways. In fact, there was a Harris survey done earlier this year when top executives overwhelmingly, I think 80%+ thought that the free tools were going to be good enough for their companies to use. Well, it ain't so, you know, and really sophisticated AI is quite expensive to use. And that's part of the problem, you know, to get good customer service is expensive, right?
1: Right. I was just getting to a question I was about to ask because, okay, fine. For like, let's stay with banking for a moment. If I'm calling my bank and I just need a balance update or need to make some basic transfers or something like that, the AI does it just fine. But as you just said, customer service is actually highly complicated and very, very unpredictable, right? The level of complexity of a customer's request can be utterly basic, or it can require, a great deal of intervention, research, and detail to solve the customer's issue. And I guess what you're saying is the AI systems that could potentially manage those more complicated requests are maybe they're thinner on the ground and more expensive.
0: Yes, and putting them into place is really the issue. So where I've been spending my time is just looking at companies that have actually introduced tools and how do they work. So let me tell you, one of my favorite stories in healthcare is from a company or a practice in San Antonio called Synergy Health, and they did a really nice job of replacing their call center employees. Those were lousy jobs. They don't pay very well. The employees were stressed out. To their credit, they said, look, we're not going to lay anybody off, partly because they knew that turnover would take down the numbers anyway. Well, to build a chatbot for this, you can get the templates from most vendors. But for them to train their own chatbots, they produced a 52-page document of the rules simply for scheduling an appointment. And even then, it took 6 weeks of playing around before they started to get chatbots that were good enough to actually handle customer or patient calls. And even then, you still need these off-ramps. You know, somebody calls up and says, I'm bleeding. You know, the chatbot's got to get you to a human really quickly, so you still need humans to do all that stuff. It's not cheap, and it's not free even going forward. You still have to monitor these things. Every time you change your protocols, you have to retrain these tools. So it's not free. It's not easy to put in place. I mean, you think about this organization, 52-page rules, and it's only a 50-person practice, 50-doctor practice, right? So we way underplayed how difficult it is to get this stuff to work.
1: Okay. Well, so perhaps that's the case in where leaders are looking for AI systems that can completely replace a human worker. Because of course better than I do that there's all sorts of things that AI can do that's in between. I mean, let's stick with the medical world, for example. Again, I'm just going to use my own experience here.
0: Yeah.
1: I called my doctor a while ago to ask a quick question and make a follow-up appointment. And for the first time ever, clearly an AI system answered. And I was just like not terribly happy about it. It was this guy. The voice was a voice of what they thought was a 30-year-old friendly male would sound like, complete with a lot of ums and a little bit of vocal fry, which was a weird. But anyway, so the AI system asked me, you know, to identify myself, et cetera. It did not say that it was AI, by the way. And it asked me for the information that I was looking for, what my symptoms were, did I want a follow-up appointment, you know, sort of basic intake information. And then it said, someone will call me back. And I was like, well, this is not very helpful. But it wasn't an emergency. It did ask that. And then, like an hour or so later, a nurse from the practice called me back and she made the appointment that I needed and said, this sounds good. We can get you in at this time, da da da da da. And I asked her, I was like, why do you even have this system? Why couldn't you have just answered the phone? All right. And she said, well, we're trying it out. And what it's trying to do, what we're hoping it does, is basically does triage more efficiently, quicker, and provides her with the information she needs so she can actually get appointments made faster. So there's like an interim, use or deployment of AI.
0: Yeah, I think those are absolutely useful and good things. You know, there's interesting evidence to think about healthcare interventions where I've been looking around is that there's actually a lot of studies of them already. And I think healthcare is actually ahead of business on a lot of these things. So here's a quirky finding that might surprise you. And that is patients report in some of these studies that they thought the chatbots were more empathetic than the humans that they were dealing with. And you say, how could that possibly be? Well, what we forget is the jobs in these call centers are lousy, right? They don't pay well. People are under a lot of stress. You know, patients yell at them when they can't get what they want. And so it's not that humans can't be more empathetic than chatbots. It's that the jobs that we have created for the humans have got worse and worse. And it is an interesting question that I doubt they ask very often. If you took all the money that you're going to invest in the chatbots and you paid better to your current employees, would it be worth it? Now, you know, this is where the tech people, not the finance people, would say, yeah, but in the long run, you know, you're going to get these benefits from ever. The finance people remind us, you know, it's not just enough to be better. You have to be able to hit our target rate of return. And the more expensive it is up front, the higher those savings have to be going forward. And again, remember, we're talking about getting rid of low-wage jobs. So it might very well not pay off, even though to an engineer it sounds like a perfect solution.
1: Yeah, that makes so much sense. By the way, I just want to apologize to listeners about how I'm completely falling over my words, especially today. But these days, I'm actually on the West Coast this month, and so my working hours are start at 4 a.m. So everyone, please forgive me.
0: Meg, I was going to say, I think there's very little chance you're going to be replaced by a chat host. So I think you're okay.
1: I hope and pray every day that that remains true, Professor. Yeah. But there's one thing I wanted to circle back to, and that is, I guess, to put it simply, who is the customer here, right? Yeah. Because the AI companies, for them, the customer are the businesses that they're selling to. Right. But for the businesses, of course, their customers are the people who are buying their services or products, you and me. And so right there, I guess what you've been getting at this whole time is there's a fundamental tension there.
0: Yeah, absolutely. And I think one of the things that I find distressing about the AI conversation is how all this effort on the part of the pundits has been about cutting headcount rather than thinking about the different ways in which AI tools could allow us to do new things or better things. So let me give you a good example of this, a place that did it. And this is at Royal Bank of Canada in one of their call centers. So they decided, you know, they could speed up the handling of calls from customers by creating their own internal large language model that would answer questions that people have about their bank and their accounts and things. That worked fine. But then they had the good idea and remembered that we know an awful lot about each one of these clients when they call up. As soon as we see their name, we know their accounts, we know their age, we know their demographics, all this stuff. Could we use that information? So what they did is they built some tools that would prompt the call center employees to ask the clients, when they were calling, additional questions just about, you know, I see your kids here getting to be college age. Have you thought about how you're going to pay for that? That stuff. So what they ended up figuring out is that the call center employees could handle the questions faster, but also ended up being able to sell things to the clients. And they didn't cut any headcount, but they turned these folks into much more like consultants. The employees seemed to like it better, which is not too surprising. And they were able to do something that they had not done before. But we don't see that very often. We think instead just about how can I cut the current job the way it is structured now, rather than what other problems could we solve with these incredible tools?
1: Okay. So let's listen once again to Sam Altman, because I played that clip for you earlier, where last year he was talking about how he thinks entire classes of jobs will just basically vanish into thin air because of AI. Well, he now thinks quite differently about how AI will have an impact on the job market.
12: We have been roughly right on the technological predictions and pretty wrong on the social and economic implications. I'm delighted to be wrong about this. I thought that there would have been more impact on entry-level white-collar work jobs being eliminated by now than has actually happened. I now think I understand more about why it hasn't, and I'm obviously grateful. But that is an area where my intuitions were just off.
1: So Professor Capelli, why do you think that that hasn't happened? I mean, we're talking about companies that are hiring back human workers, but at the same time, it seems, I don't know if the pace of AI adoption has slowed, or maybe it's just the entry-level white-collar job cataclysm is just 2 or 3 years away. I don't know.
0: Yeah. Well, you know, one of the things that strikes me, Bengt, is just to have a competition here in our cynicism. And that is, well, if you've been wrong about all these things so far, why are we listening to you now? You know,
1: I mean, yes.
0: What has changed? I mean, I think they just fundamentally misunderstood how work is done. They fundamentally misunderstood what is practical. I always enjoy reminding people about driverless trucks. Now, some of your listeners may remember that around 2017, we were told by all the major consulting firms, the World Economic Forum, and of course, many, many tech pundits, that truck drivers were going to be obsolete by 2019. And the reason was that trucks could drive themselves. And a lot of people took this seriously. I knew companies that were set up task force to figure out how to deal with their unemployed truck drivers. Of course, they were completely wrong. And the reason is pretty obvious in retrospect. They just didn't think about what do you actually need to do to execute driverless trucks, you know? What's a truck going to do when it needs gas, you know? And if it's delivering package, is Sparky the robot going to jump out and deliver the package? How are you going to ensure it? They didn't think about any of those things. So not surprisingly, they were wrong. And is the same sort of thing happening now? Yeah.
1: We'll be right back. This is On Point.
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0: The late Senator Lindsey Graham's memorial service brings world leaders to Washington, Ukraine's Volodymyr Zelensky, and Israel's Benjamin Netanyahu on the next Morning Edition from NPR News.
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10: You're back with On Point. I'm Meghna Chakrabarty. And before we return to our conversation about companies hiring back human workers that they thought they could replace with AI, I want to just take a quick minute to talk about something we're working on for tomorrow's show, actually. And it has to do with the war in Iran, because Defense Secretary Pete Hegseth has been up on Capitol Hill asking Congress for a $90 billion funding boost for the war. And he stated a number of reasons why, including this.
11: Without these funds, we face critical shortfalls that threaten our ability to also simply pay our service members.
10: Okay, so do you or a loved one serve in the armed forces? Is this news to you? Have you heard about your pay or the pay of colleagues being cut or halted anytime soon? And with tens of billions of dollars going to the war with Iran, are there any other needs that you have that aren't being funded? So we want to hear from you. You can share your experience with us by recording a message on the On Point Vox Pop app. If you don't already have it, just look for On Point Vox, of course, with an X, Vox Pop, wherever you get your apps. You can also call us at 617-353-0683. Again, looking for voices from any branch of the United States military, or if you know someone in the military, if you heard anything about the Defense Department saying, we may not be able to pay you. That's what we want to know. Okay, let's get back to our conversation about CEOs hiring back human workers. Peter Capelli joins us. He's a professor of management and director of the Center for Human Resources at the Wharton School at the University of Pennsylvania. And Professor Capelli, I want to just now sort of take a little bit of a different look at ways in which AI, or how companies have actually adapted when they found out that AI couldn't fully replace human workers. So here's an example. This is Braj Thakur, and he works for a tech company called Ricoh. And of course, Ricoh is best known for making printers, but it also helps businesses manage document-heavy data processing. Banks, hospitals, insurance companies, they're all Ricoh clients. And they have information, Ricoh does, sent to them online or by mail. You can imagine why. These are documents that need to stay private. But all of it needs to be sorted. And Braj says that Ricoh was handling that paperwork too slowly, mostly because they did not have enough people to input the data. Sometimes it would take 72 hours to process a document.
12: We had a challenge. It was a perfect storm. And we said, what can we do?
10: So Ricoh tasked Braj with automating some of that data processing. And at first, this seemed like a perfect use case for AI. But during testing, Braj kept running into problems.
12: The AI was producing the required result with a lot of effort, but the cost proposition was not there. It was costing about 2 to 3 times more.
10: You actually heard Peter Capelli say something almost identical a little bit ago. And the AI was also making mistakes. It hallucinated answers to basic questions. It couldn't read messy documents, and it struggled when it needed to scale up. So that meant Braj still needed people to monitor the AI's output. And it turns out that was actually very helpful, both for the AI system and for his human team.
12: What it did is that it freed up our people to focus on a more important problem, higher quality work. And we were surprised to have their feedback and engagement because we are taking the grunt work out of their day-to-day things so they can do things they enjoy, like solving customer problems and things like that. So it was eye-opening.
10: Braj ended up developing an internal AI that processes documents 6 times faster than the old system. It took more than 7 months to create, but it now means that Rico can actually process the same data for 15% less money. And Braj says he learned that AI can be successful in the workplace, but there are a couple of things that must happen. First, you need a very, very specific problem for the AI to solve. You have to be as detailed in defining that problem as you can be. And you need to involve the frontline workers that will be working alongside AI from day one.
12: You should take friction out of work, not people out of work. It was sold as people out of work and you get immediate savings, but you still have the friction left. In fact, it got worse.
10: So that's Braj Thakur, Director of Service Transformation and AI Growth at Rico. And Professor Capelli, you actually profiled some of Braj's work at Rico. Tell me a little bit more about what this case sort of enlightens to you.
13: Well, you know, one of the things is that headcount doesn't necessarily fall, right? And so what they ended up with is what we would all hope, going productivity increasing is a great thing. It's the thing that makes countries wealthier, right? And they discovered that they needed the same number of employees, but now they could up the number of papers they handle by, I don't know, 3 times, I think, is what they're doing now, which is, you know, quite remarkable.

0: It's also kind of interesting to note his observation that when they first looked at it, when they were just going to use large language models, it was way more expensive than having their employees do it on their own, which is, you know, quite impressive. I think the thing which you also heard a little bit in one of the Ford comments, which is distressing, is when you try to do this without employees. You know, the biggest improvement in manufacturing in my lifetime has come from lean production, which we borrowed from Japan, and in some ways they kind of borrowed from World War II in the U.S. And lean production is where you turn the operation over to small groups of employees in the production process to try to figure out measuring your own quality and what can we do to improve it, right? Where you empower those people to do it. It works incredibly well, right? And what we see now with a lot of the AI tools is they're trying to do it without employees. So when you're talking about putting up cameras, they're saying they're trying to figure out, let me watch the employees, how they move and what they do. And we are going to then figure out how they could move differently, how they could handle things differently. And then we're just going to tell them to do it. And we're going to use the cameras to monitor and watch them. So folks who know something about the history of manufacturing know that all this stuff started with Frederick Taylor here in Philadelphia and at the University of Pennsylvania 100 years ago, and time and motion studies and trying to make the people fit the equipment and the machining process. And what they discovered was, of course, people really hate it. And in some ways, that's how they got trade unions, because they hated it so much. Lean production was a way to do both to try to get this process optimized, but to involve the employees in doing it. It works really well. So why, instead of doing this, are we moving back toward this model of top-down, having the engineers figure out by themselves, without the employees, how to do it and impose it over them? Well, it is all these things we were talking about before, right? The people who are doing it have no idea about actual management. I talked to one of these people at a company that was building these systems of production without talking to employees. And I asked him, how do you think the employees are going to feel about this, right? Because now the engineers are going to tell them what to do. The cameras are going to monitor them, let them know when they're making mistakes, you know. I said, how do you think they're going to feel about this? And he said, well, I think they'll like it because they'll understand that it makes the company more efficient, that it makes their job more secure. And I asked him after that, I said, you've never talked to an employee, have you? And he said, no, we haven't. Well, I could tell you they're going to hate it, right? They're going to hate it. So why are you doing this? What's the point? You have a system that works really well already. Well, it's a system that the engineers don't understand. And it's something that if you're at the top of the house, you have to understand. You've got to engage employees. You got to make them feel like they want to help you and that it is in their interest to help you. And one of the ways that will absolutely kill this is telling everybody you're introducing AI to cut jobs. Now you're going to ask them for help, and we've just told you, you know, we're going to take your job away if this works well. I mean, come on. You know, I mean, who thinks this is going to work?
1: Yeah, you know, a couple of thoughts following up to that, professors. One of the things, and again, I don't want to say in defense of, but that's the best phrase I can think of, but in defense of all these, the makers of this AI technology, I can actually understand why when they're working with these tools, and again, these are the makers I'm talking about, really do feel like they are the perfect replacement for people because of the nature of the work they're doing, right? It's coding, it's great algorithmic, point. Right?
0: Yep.
1: Right. And
0: yep.
1: So for them, these tools truly are superior now to human coders, for example. And so it's natural for them to think, well, why can't we bring that same utter transformation to every other sector of the economy? And also Silicon Valley has a bleep ton of money. So when they say stuff, people listen. But on the other hand, this is why I think this sort of temporary reckoning actually is providing us with a much needed, even if it's just a short-term pause. And here's why. Let's listen to, you asked earlier, why are we listening to these guys? But I keep playing them. But here's Anthropic CEO Dario Amodei. And he was asked in June, so just a couple of months ago, if he still believes that AI could eliminate half of all white-collar jobs in 1 to 5 years. And here's what he said.
2: You know, I don't know exactly, but I'm still pretty concerned. I'm still the same order of concerns. You know, we are seeing right now that AI is making people more productive, but that's the usual hump.
1: Okay, he's making, I think, an interesting point there, because we were just talking about how it can help people be better at their jobs. But I think what he's saying there is that's what always happens with the technological revolution. But that doesn't mean the ultimate change in the workforce won't ever arrive. So Here's what he says. Here's what he said about that.
2: So no one knows for sure because, you know, the economy is unpredictable, right? It's the same as the stock market, right? They're these kind of decentralized processes that you don't really know ahead of time what are the pieces of the job that people are still going to be able to do. But what I would say broadly is that, you know, anywhere that you have, you know, these kind of entry level white collar, you know, whether it's banking, whether it's finance, whether it's, you know, there's going to be a lot of potential for AI to first make people more productive. But, you know, then there's going to be a wholesale AI can do the job. And then we're going to have to think about, well, what is it that people can do? And I think we need to plan about that ahead of time.
1: So, Professor Capelli, that's what I wanted to ask you about, because I see, again, this sort of temporary retrenchment as perhaps, again, much needed breathing room for us as a society, for these very business leaders that we're talking about, to step back and think, okay, how can we better facilitate what is still probably going to be an inevitable transformation of the labor market? How can we do this better for workers?
0: Well, you know, there's a kind of joke in the people among people who do forecasting, and that is, I'll give you any forecast you'd like as long as I don't have to tell you when it's going to happen. You know, so yeah, well, it's just around the corner forever. I wonder if you asked me about driverless trucks, whether they're just around the corner on this. You know, I think there's also, to his point about what happens to consultants and entry level accountants, and AI can do that work. Well, you know, those companies have figured that out. And what they have done is they've just increased the tasks of those new hires. So they're back in the job market now. They're hiring people out of college. There's a story in the paper today on the 28th of July about companies have gone back in now to hire young people. And in other words, the companies have figured out that these initial projections were wrong. You know, maybe at some point they'll be true. Who knows? But right now they're wrong, and they have adapted. And they've adapted just by when they hire the consultants, you know, right out of college, they're not just having them make PowerPoint slides anymore. They're having them do more important stuff. And that's exactly what you would hope to happen, right? So I think that's the other part of the problem of these people who are doing the prognostications, and that is they just don't seem to get the fact that the world adjusts, right? Jobs change. Productivity is a wonderful thing. I think your point before about the work that they personally do is exactly right. And what we see in the data, just looking at some data from Gallup about the use of these tools, individuals in their own jobs use it more than the organizations do in embedding it into the workflow, which is really where you see the big organizational improvements, right? And if I have time, let me tell you 1 minute story about something I saw at Accenture they did internally to themselves. And it's a great example of trying to get, in this case, it was marketing materials produced faster. How do we do it? Well, the way they had to do it, which is true of all these interventions, the first thing you have to do is in your organization, you have to map out the workflow. And that means let's get the end goal, which is to have a new marketing brochure electronically. Where does it start? It starts with this idea. What has to happen along the way to make that result? And then after they've mapped that out, then they have to talk to each individual person in that workflow and say, tell me exactly what you do as part of this process. And then at that point, they're talking to them about, could we stick an agent in to do this task? For example, we would need to know what are our competitors saying right now in the same topic, okay? Can an AI agent do that? Probably yes. Now you got to get that employee to supervise that agent and help to train it, figure out exactly what the right kind of answer is, and keep watching it, right? And then at the end of the day, you've got to figure out, okay, do we need to change our staffing, reorganize the jobs? Now that we figured out where to put these agents in, we don't need as much of this person's time. We need maybe more of this person's over here. And you got to do this internal reorganization. Now, the thing about this is the reorganization itself improves productivity a lot because you can figure out maybe there are some things we just, you know, don't need to do at all now that we've thought about the workflow and looked at it carefully. So a lot of the productivity gains will come from that. It's not even the AI itself. Somebody's got to say at the very top of the house, you know, we're going to have to take a month and do this. But mm-hmm. that is a big investment. Are they willing to do it? I think so far the answer has been no. And that's also why you're not getting these improvements. The improvements will come not just from the AI, but from the fact that you're rethinking the whole work process.
1: Right. You know, and I think one of the takeaways I have is that for the people in the middle here, and we're talking about business leaders who are not in Silicon Valley, that really a lot rests on them and their willingness to be brave, right, in resisting FOMO, in resisting investor pressure, and to facilitate this transition in a much more effective and humane way. So Peter Capelli, professor of management and director of the Center for Human Resources at the Wharton School of the University of Pennsylvania, it's been such a delight to speak with you, Professor. Thank you so very much.
0: Thank you, Meghna.
1: I'm Meghna Chakrabarty. This is On Point.
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16: In Los Angeles, I'm Kai Rizdahl. Tuesday, 28th July. Good as it always is to have you along, everybody. We got the June trade gap today, specifically the difference in our goods trade, how much stuff we bought from overseas versus what we sell there. It shrank about 4% from May, but shrank is a relative term because we are still importing hundreds of billions of dollars more stuff than we export, despite President Trump's tariffs, some old, some new, that he has said would bring the trade gap down. Marketplace's Stephanie Hughes has more.
17: Before we talk about the June trade deficit, you should know that American companies imported a lot earlier this year after the U.S. attacked Iran, says Nationwide economist Oren Klatchkin.
18: Anytime we get hit with some kind of unexpected shock, companies' first reaction basically is to go out and raise their, you know, stockpiles.
17: And in June, those companies were like, we are good, causing imports to fall and the trade deficit to narrow. Still, there are some U.S. industries that just can't get enough imports. I'm looking at you, tech sector. It needs computer chips from Asia.
18: Spending on artificial intelligence continues to trend at a really solid pace. This type of investment basically looks past conflict and past tariffs and anything else.
17: The waves of tariffs have affected trade, specifically who we are trading with, says UBS economist Jonathan Pingle.
19: You've certainly seen a drop off in imports from China as the China tariffs were increased. And there have been beneficiaries in other parts of Asia, Southeast Asia.
17: And even if American companies are looking to source more goods domestically, it takes a while to up and build a factory, says Nationwide's Oren Klatchkin.
18: That type of investment is planned out over years. It goes through multiple layers of sign-off, right? So these things play out over a long period of time.
17: Also, a trade deficit isn't necessarily a bad thing, says Ryan Monarch, an economics professor at Syracuse.
20: If you have a trade deficit, another way of saying that is that your country is a place in which a lot of other countries really want to invest, where they want to put their money into.
17: They give us stuff. We give them American dollars. And that's a sign they believe in the U.S. economy. I'm Stephanie Hughes for Marketplace.
16: Wall Street on this Tuesday, the 30 stocks that make up the Dow Industrials did just fine. Chip makers, not so much. Oil down another 4% or so. Details, numbers when we get there.

0: Tomorrow about this time, we'll have a better sense of what Kevin Warsh and the gang at the Fed are thinking about this economy and how they would like to handle it. As we sit here today, though, while Warsh is not exactly an enigma, he's also not exactly the most talkative chairman the Fed's ever had. So we're going to do a little preview of what might be coming tomorrow and what it might mean. And we're going to do that with Claudia Sahm. She's the chief economist at New Century Advisors. Also, once upon a time, she spent more than a decade working at the central bank. Claudia, welcome to the program. Good to have you on.
1: Great to be here today.
0: Seems to me that the first thing we ought to talk about, obviously, when talking about the Fed, is inflation these days. What do we know about how Chairman Warsh measures and thinks about inflation?
1: We know that Chair Warsh thinks inflation is too high. We don't know as much about exactly how he measures it or exactly what he thinks behind it, but he has been unequivocal that inflation is too high and that he will get it down.
0: Yeah, but he's got this thing he likes to talk about, this trimmed mean, which we've gone over on this program in the past, which is different than actual, you know, PCE, Personal Consumption Expenditures Index, as we've talked about a zillion times on this program. But it does sort of narrow the range of, number one, prices, and number two, outcomes that the chairman's looking at.
1: When Chair Warsh has talked about inflation, and particularly this discussion of the trimmed mean or trimmed averages, it really fits in a discussion of where is inflation headed. And sometimes to get a better picture of where inflation is headed, you might want to take out some of the outliers, right? And then and the trimmed mean or core inflation, taking out food and energy, mm-hmm. that can take out some outliers. That does not mean that is the target. Like what the Fed is really trying to do is get overall inflation down. Everything counts. Kevin Warsh mentioned the trimmed averages in his confirmation hearing, but then in his congressional testimony in recent weeks, he said, well, I don't mean the Dallas Fed PC trimmed mean. I don't have a preferred measure. So we're kind of back to the drawing board on exactly what Kevin Warsh is looking at when he talks about inflation.
0: So what does that make you think? You've studied the Fed for a long time. You've worked at the Fed. You are a trained observer here. What do you take from that?
1: It makes me uncomfortable. You know, there's a catchphrase about the Fed that they're data driven. And I think that really is important. You need to have the yardstick that measures success, and you need to really follow the data. And so the fact that I don't have a good sense of how Kevin Warsh thinks about the data, what he's looking at, it's a little unsettling. And it may just be he doesn't want to share it because he doesn't want to bias all of us to just look at one measure and not look at all the measures. But it's an uneasy feeling. And if nothing else, it's an unfamiliar feeling. I'm used to listening to Fed chairs talk a lot about the data in great detail. And that's not his approach.
0: What do you make of the reaction that people are having to the chairman's decision not to do the whole forward guidance thing, right? There's been some commentary out there about, oh, it's going to increase volatility. There's been others saying, you know, this is fine. We can deal with this. We'll just react to what the data says. What do you make of it?
1: It is a change. You know, we have a leadership change at the Fed. It's important to understand the new leader. I think it gets a little blown out of proportion, right? We don't need the Fed holding markets' hands. Unfortunately, Kevin Warsh has seemed to lump that takeaway forward guidance into taking away the reaction function. What is really helpful is to know what are the contingency plans? What would it take for the Fed to raise rates? What data are you looking at? How are you evaluating? What's your time scale? It has still come out from the Fed. We're getting in some of the committee documents like the minutes, but it sure would be nice to hear the Fed chair say it. But I don't think we'll hear that from him. That is not a path he wants to go down right now.
0: Yeah, no. I will say you sound pretty calm. You're vigilant, but you sound like you're okay with what's happening.
1: By and large, we're in a pretty good place. I'm trying to keep things in perspective. You know, pay attention to the changes happening at the Fed. I'm skeptical about a lot of the changes. I'm watching very closely. But no one should pretend the Fed was perfect before Kevin Warsh came in. So I'm trying to keep a balanced view of all this and very thankful that we're not in a crisis situation in the economy. It's great to have these kind of more intellectual debates about how the Fed does its work as opposed to some big problem that we're trying to get through.
0: Claudia Sahm, longtime Fed watcher, also used to be a longtime Fed employee, now chief economist at New Century Advisors. Claudia, thanks very much for your time. I appreciate it.

0: So here's a data point. More than one out of every five companies in this economy use artificial intelligence in their daily operations. Goldman Sachs did the analysis. The federal government provided the raw data. The theory, of course, and in some cases the reality, is that AI brings with it the promise of higher productivity and higher profits. But even as AI becomes increasingly capable, it's also a reality that AI is fundamentally unpredictable, which in turn creates liabilities for those companies that are using it. And that, ladies and gentlemen, is a business opportunity. Deloitte figures globally, AI insurance is going to be a $5 billion business by 2032. Marketplace's Megan McCarty-Carino has that one.
1: At Corgi Cafe in San Francisco's financial district, you unfortunately won't find any corgi dogs. That violates the health code, apparently. But you will find plenty of startup founders, like Eamon Halu, who's been working from the cafe with his laptop and a couple buddies.
2: We have like 5 to 6 businesses, all very successful.
1: He won't go into much detail about what they all do exactly. Someone might steal his ideas. But there's a ski app, sports betting analysis, Reddit marketing, all powered by AI.
2: So it's like you do a lot of work in the beginning, and then you can kind of step away while it's making revenue.
1: Corgi has built its business to serve this new generation of AI-native entrepreneurs, says CEO Nico Lacqua, partially with protein shakes and espresso shots.
3: We don't have decaf for a reason. I think people do need to lock in a little bit.
1: But the real business and the namesake Corgi are in the office upstairs. The cafe space just came with the lease and turned into a fun side project.
3: We're best known for our insurance for technology companies.
1: That includes all the usual policies and a new product for AI liability.
3: Just like a human might mess up, AI might mess up even worse, or it might say things that it shouldn't say, it might calculate things it shouldn't calculate, it might even cause outages or things like that.

0: It's been 1 year since federal funding was eliminated for public radio. KERA News is now 100% funded by the North Texas community, and that includes you. Renew your donation or give for the first time and keep radio public at keranews.org/sustain.
1: She says is figuring out how big of a risk AI poses for businesses.
2: Historically, the insurance markets have used modeling tools rather than measure the likelihood of, say, a hurricane in Florida, right? We've got lots of data there. Here, not so much.
1: How do you know if a brand new agentic AI system your company uses to process invoices is likely to make a costly mistake? That's what Inez Butemaja is trying to quantify with her AI insurance startup, Claimy.
3: When we onboard a customer, what we actually do is we test their AI agents. We try and actually trigger the potential errors that would lead to a claim.
1: Like leaking sensitive customer data.
3: We had the agent in under like the 10 minutes give you information about the previous customer they talked with, their age, their, you know, like personal information.
1: Agents that fail can be improved and tested again. The better the score, the lower the insurance premium.
3: We pride ourselves of being, you know, the enabler of technology adoption. It's like there wouldn't be any skyscrapers in New York if you didn't have like the proper insurance for it.
1: From building skyscrapers to empires of AI apps, innovation creates new risk. And for insurers, an opportunity to sell new products. That and 24/7 coffee. In San Francisco, I'm Megan McCarty-Carino for Marketplace.

0: UPS reported quarterly profits this morning, better than analysts had been guessing, is the TLDR. UPS managed to do it even while it continues to wind down what had been a big part of its business, delivering packages for Amazon. The company's CEO said on the earnings call today that they had, and this is a quote, eliminated approximately 2 million pieces per day of lower quality Amazon volume. First of all, ouch. Also, though, UPS isn't the first big shipper to move away from Amazon deliveries. FedEx did it back in 2019. Marketplace's Henry Epp has more.
1: Before e-commerce became a big thing, UPS and FedEx made a lot of their money delivering packages to businesses rather than households because they make a higher profit margin on those business deliveries, says Lisa Elram, a professor of supply chain management at Miami University.
2: Because if you're going to businesses, there's a much higher probability that you're delivering multiple packages.
1: And businesses tend to be clumped together. A UPS driver, for example, could go to an industrial park and make a bunch of stops.
2: Whereas you're driving off in neighborhoods, particularly rural neighborhoods, it starts getting to be very, very expensive.
1: But as we started to order more stuff online, UPS and FedEx saw a new opportunity, says Zach Rogers, an associate professor of supply chain management at Colorado State University.
3: For them, Amazon was always a volume play. You know, you're delivering a lot of packages at low margin, but high enough volume that it's all right.
1: Then, about a decade ago, Amazon wanted more control, so it started to build its own delivery system. That left fewer Amazon packages for the UPSs and FedExes of the world. So those companies are increasingly getting out of the business of delivering you, say, a package of socks, and into the business of shipping really valuable stuff, for which they can charge more.
3: What do you pay more for? Pharmaceuticals or a package of socks? And so if they're taking up the same amount of space on the truck, it's really just the bang for the buck is higher with things like healthcare products.
1: So UPS is moving from a high volume business to a high margin business, says Jason Miller, a supply chain management professor at Michigan State.
4: You're not necessarily worried about maximizing the amount of stuff you're moving. You're worried about essentially maximizing the profit you can make off of the stuff that you do move.
1: And right now, there's profit to be made, especially by shipping computer gear from Asia to the U.S. for data centers. I'm Henry Epp for Marketplace.

0: Coming up.
1: It's just expensive to go out to dinner, Kai.
0: Oh, don't I know it. First, though, let's do the numbers. Dow Industrials up 537 points today, 1%, finished at 52,747. Remember, though, that's 30 stocks, people. NASDAQ down 55 points, about 0.2%, 24,876. S&P 500 crept up 15 points, about 0.2%, 74.28. United Parcel Service, Henry Epp was just talking about this, down 6.5%. FedEx picked up about 0.6%. Bond prices went up. The yield on the 10-year T-note down 4.60% on the 10-year. 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
0: This is Marketplace. I'm Kai Rizdahl. President Trump was in Michigan this week, stumping for Republicans and talking up his second-term economic policies, which he said have brought manufacturing jobs back to that state, still, as you know, a hub of the American auto industry. Those policies, of course, have included at times steep tariffs on Canada and Mexico, both of which are critical links in Detroit's supply chain. The claim from the White House is that tariffs and the rest of the Trump trade agenda are going to drive a reshoring boom in manufacturing and in factory jobs. Marketplace's Mitchell Hartman has more now on how that's working out.
10: Since President Trump started his second term in January 2025, the economy has lost 75,000 manufacturing jobs, according to the Bureau of Labor Statistics, a 0.6% decline.
11: Manufacturing has not revived to a significant degree.
10: It's a trend that started in the 80s, says Mark Zandi at Moody's Analytics.
11: The job losses continue. Tariffs and other policies that have been put in place have not reversed that.
10: But tariffs may still be helping U.S. manufacturers, says economist Laura Veldkamp at Columbia Business School.
12: It made it more profitable for American manufacturers to set up and produce here.
10: That's because tariffs on imports diminish the competitive advantage of using lower-cost labor in places like Mexico or Malaysia. So we're making more in the U.S. now.
12: Manufacturing output's gone up 1.1% over the last year.
10: But we're doing more with fewer people, as Mark Zandi explains.
11: Manufacturing activity is very mechanized, automated. So even if you see a pickup in output, and we've seen that particularly in the tech sector and the defense aerospace industries, doesn't translate into jobs because, you know, these factories just don't employ a lot of people.
10: Now, the story's a little different in the crucial U.S. auto industry, where employment's down more than 2.5% since January 2025. One big problem, says Ned Hill at the Ohio State University's Manufacturing Institute, demand for new vehicles has been weak because many consumers can't afford them.
13: The average price has been bouncing just under $50,000. You have to be solidly above the middle of the income distribution to buy an average car.
10: Looking forward, though, says David Whiston at Morningstar.
14: Some of these jobs may come back. There are some automakers looking to onshore production to the United States, and that can create jobs for auto suppliers.
10: He points to recent plans announced by GM in Kansas and Tennessee and Toyota in Texas. I'm Mitchell Hartman for Marketplace.

0: We were talking earlier, Claudia Sahm and I, about which way the wind is blowing at the Warsh Fed, how the new chairman's thinking about inflation, and with it, what the central bank is going to do on interest rates. And while we're all going to feel whatever changes they make or don't make in one way or another, if you're a would-be home buyer, I'm going to bet you'd be very interested in what happens tomorrow. So we've called Vivian Geller. She's the chief financial officer at Pacific Trust Group. That's a mortgage lender here in Los Angeles. Vivian, welcome back to the program.
1: Thank you, Kai. It's always nice to be back.
0: I'm going to throw a number at you here. I want you to give me your reaction. 6.58%. That's what Freddie Mac says the 30-year fixed average rate is. Discuss, please.
1: Well, Kai, we were expecting it to go down, as I had said last year. And of course, you know, this war happened and energy prices skyrocketed across Europe, of course, and a lot of parts of the world. And so here we are with 6.5% rates.
0: And here we are with you being in the real estate business. Well, I mean, what's that doing to you? It cannot be good, right?
1: Well, it's certainly not helping, although we are still seeing, you know, the stock market's doing well. So we're seeing, you know, a lot of cash buyers and high-end markets and the second home market, people that have been on the sidelines. They realize that this is probably going to be a while. So they're just jumping off the sidelines and starting to look around a little bit. There's been more inventory this year than there has been in a while.
0: What I hear you saying is people just got tired of waiting, right?
1: Yeah, for the most part. There's certainly no anticipation for rates to go down. We know the Federal Reserve is meeting today and tomorrow. Mm-hmm. I think there's a 62% chance that rates will remain, a small chance that they might go up, but they're not going to come down.
0: Did you used to have to pay this much attention to the Fed? Sorry, this is just a little sidebar.
1: No, you're absolutely right. No, we didn't, especially, you know, prior to 5-6 years ago, certainly prior to COVID, we weren't like sitting here waiting in anticipation to see what's going on.
0: Right. So crystal ball this for me. You know, if rates stay where they are and maybe even go up a little bit, you know, game out the next like 6 to 8 months in the housing market. And you know, you're in LA and so we've got our own issues here. But, you know, speak broadly for me if you can.
1: Well, I mean, nationally, it's at least status quo, maybe a little dip in the market. I don't think we're going to see a crash. Los Angeles, you know, we have this huge problem with inventory. Yeah. So we're always going to see the market move here on good houses, well-priced houses. And there's still a question mark, too, about what's going to happen with this war and how that's going to affect, you know, our long-term economy.
0: Yeah, for sure. Let me ask you something about a topic that we covered a couple of times in the last couple of weeks. And again, as broadly as you can speak, this idea of starter homes, of, you know, we want people to get into the housing market. It's a great way to build wealth, all of those sorts of things. But the starter home does seem to be becoming a very scarce bird.
1: Yeah, well, you know, inflation has impacted us nationally significantly, and we haven't seen wages go up to any significant extent. So, you know, how can you buy a starter home when you're just not making enough money? And I mean, it's a really, really scary predicament for a lot of first time buyers. You know, it's just expensive to go out to dinner, Kai.
0: Yes,
1: you know, let alone buy a house or renovate a house or, you know, have your plumbing fixed. If something goes wrong with, you know, your toilet or whatnot, you know, it's really, really, really expensive to own a house right now.
0: When you are talking to buyers or would-be buyers, what are those conversations like?
1: Well, you know, I try to be realistic with people and you know, not play games. So we know interest rates are not going to go down anytime soon. So if they've got a decent income and they've got some money set aside, now is a decent time because they're not competing against a million other buyers to buy a house. So if they can afford to buy a house at 6.5% and ride it out maybe 2 years until they can refinance, then they're going to be in a good place. But, you know, if you're really rate sensitive, my suggestion would be to just, you know, sit it out for right now.
0: Vivian Geller at Pacific Trust. Vivian, thanks a bunch.
1: Thank you, Kai.

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1: This final note on the way out today, which honestly makes you wonder what we are even doing. Saw this in Fortune. Bear with me. I'm going to rattle off some numbers. Total movie box office for North America last year, almost $9 billion. 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Museums, $16.5 billion. Add it all up, all in, it's about $70 billion. Total sports betting in the United States last year, $166 billion American dollars. Jordan Manji, Zunil Maharaj, Janet Wynn, Olga Oxman, and Virginia K. Smith are the digital team. I'm Kai Rizdal. We will see you tomorrow, everybody.

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7: This is the BBC World Service, and after the news, the global story. Once upon a time, there was a country in the Middle East with a pretty good relationship with the United States. The US gave that country its first test nuclear reactor, except that country was Iran. The government was overthrown, and the nuclear program hasn't worked out so well since. So why is the United States now considering a nuclear deal with Saudi Arabia? Join me, Tristan Redman, in 2 minutes.
8: BBC News with Pete Ross. There's renewed fighting between the United States and Iran. Iran's Revolutionary Guards say they targeted a US military base in Jordan with ballistic missiles and stopped three oil tankers in the Strait of Hormuz. US Central Command says it has attacked militant groups in Iraq aligned with Iran in coordinated strikes conducted with Saudi Arabia's armed forces. It said all the ballistic missiles launched by Iran at US forces had been intercepted. Japan's Prime Minister says at least 13 people are confirmed to have died in Tuesday's powerful earthquake that struck the southern island of Kyushu. Sanae Takeuchi said many people remained missing or waiting to be rescued, and that emergency teams were now in a race against time. In Peru, Keiko Fujimori has been sworn in as the new president, the latest in a series of conservative leaders to be elected across Latin America. She's promised to fight crime and tackle weak economic growth. The US Senate has voted to confirm Jay Clayton as America's new Director of National Intelligence. Mr. Clayton served as the chairman of the Securities and Exchange Commission during Mr. Trump's first term. Spanish residents forced to flee some of the worst wildfires in living memory have started returning to their homes. On Tuesday, the Interior Ministry announced the end of evacuation orders for 15 municipalities. Almost 200 passengers have been evacuated from a cruise ship that ran aground on the Danube in Bulgaria due to low water levels. Europe's second longest river has been hit hard by recent heatwaves. The Australian airline Qantas has completed what's believed to be the world's longest ever commercial flight after one of its aircraft flew directly from Melbourne to the French city of Toulouse. The journey, which lasted 24 hours and 24 minutes, was conducted as part of testing for the airline's new non-stop route between London and Sydney. That's the latest BBC News.
7: Once upon a time, there was a country in the Middle East with a pretty good relationship with the United States. It wanted to develop nuclear power, and the US president encouraged it, thought it could help build peace between nations.
9: Against the dark background of the atomic bomb, the United States does not wish merely to present strength, but also the desire and the hope for peace.
7: He called it Atoms for Peace.
9: To devote its entire heart and mind to find the way by which the miraculous inventiveness of man shall not be dedicated to his death, but consecrated to his life.
7: So the US gave that country its first test nuclear reactor and trained its scientists. Washington was clear-eyed about the risks. It saw that the foreign dictatorship could collapse and that, quote, an aggressive successor might be more ambitious about this nuclear program. But the thing is, that country was Iran. And the prediction came true. Could history repeat itself? It might do. The United States has signed a nuclear deal with Saudi Arabia and is considering letting the kingdom enrich uranium for energy purposes. From the BBC, I'm Tristan Redman in Paris. And today on The Global Story, the US nuclear deal with Saudi Arabia. Could it all go wrong? Frank, could you introduce yourself, please, for the few listeners out there who don't already know you?
0: I'm sure there are plenty. I'm Frank Gardner, BBC security correspondent, which I've been doing since 2002. So I cover global security from the Arctic to Ukraine to Iran to the Gulf, everywhere.
7: Well, we're delighted to have you with us, Frank. I certainly am, because I am somewhat confused, and many of our listeners may also be confused, as to why the United States is negotiating separate deals right now, or appears to be negotiating separate deals in the Middle East, which seem to be running in opposite directions from each other. So on the one hand, you have the case of Iran, where the United States is looking to negotiate a deal that would limit Iran's nuclear program. And on the other hand, you have Saudi Arabia, where the United States appears to be thinking about a deal that might actually promote Saudi Arabia's nuclear program. We're going to unpick this apparent contradiction with you today, Frank. What is the Saudi deal, and why might it be happening now?
0: So first of all, I think the context to view this in is that, as far as the United States is concerned, Saudi Arabia is a close ally. Iran is an avowed enemy. So it's not inconceivable that they would have two different nuclear policies for them. The deal was announced through the U.S. Department of Energy, and this caused consternation. For many people, it came out of nowhere, even though discussions have been going on for many, many years. That was then followed by a post by President Trump on his Truth Social platform saying there will be no enrichment and nothing's going to happen in this deal until and unless Saudi Arabia joins the Abraham Accords and recognizes the State of Israel, which the Saudis are not going to do. And the most startling point about the announcement was that it was going to include a two-year study period for enrichment of uranium on Saudi soil under U.S. guidance, but nevertheless domestic enrichment. Now, that's a really hot topic and very controversial, because at the heart of the whole dispute over Iran, and the reason, one of the reasons why they went to war back in February, is that Iran has been highly enriching its uranium to a purity well beyond the point you need for civil nuclear power and very close to the point you need for nuclear weapons. They've enriched 441 kilos at least to 60% purity, and it's a short hop from there to 90%. Now, for Saudi Arabia, of course that rings alarm bells in places like Israel, but also in Congress. Is this really sensible? What if there's a change of regime in Saudi Arabia? What if the Islamists take over and suddenly you've got people who are possibly closer to Al-Qaeda and ISIS way of thinking in charge of a country that could theoretically produce its own nuclear weapons? I don't go along with that, because it takes a huge amount of work to make this highly enriched uranium. There are much easier ways that Saudi Arabia could get a nuclear bomb, should it choose to. It could effectively, in theory, buy it off the shelf from Pakistan.
7: What's the history of this possible proposed deal, Frank?
0: So it goes right back to 2008. This talking has been going on for a long time. The Saudis they've blown slightly hot and cold on America, because they didn't like the Biden administration. Biden didn't like the Saudis. Before he became president, he said, we're going to make Saudi Arabia the pariah that it is. And MBS, who is the de facto ruler of Saudi Arabia, that's Crown Prince Mohammed bin Salman, he never forgave Biden for that. So despite all of that, these conversations have been going on, been taking place. There are essentially two reasons why the US is looking to do this nuclear deal with Saudi. When I say nuclear deal, it's not about nuclear weapons. It's about civil, peaceful nuclear power. And I don't think the Saudis have any intention of turning any domestic nuclear energy program into military purposes, not right now, at least. The two reasons are money. The Trump administration is very much about deals and about money, and Donald Trump thinks this will be good for US industry. And the other is strategically to keep Saudi Arabia within the orbit of US influence, because if America won't do this, the Saudis are quite capable of going to the South Koreans, to the French, to the Russians or the Chinese. And the State Department and the White House don't want that. There is a possible third reason. The stumbling block to this deal has always been Donald Trump's insistence that Saudi Arabia establishes full diplomatic relations with Israel and joins something called the Abraham Accords, which were in his first term as president, the sort of crowning glory of his foreign policy in 2020. This was getting Bahrain, UAE, Morocco and Sudan to all sign up to recognize Israel, to basically stop their hostility to Israel. And Donald Trump wants Saudi Arabia to join that. The Saudis have made it very clear they can't do that until there is an irrevocable and clear path to Palestinian statehood. And there is anything but that. There is quite the opposite to that as more and more settlers take over the West Bank.
7: Well, Frank, you've explained to us in the past how controversial it might be within Saudi Arabia if Mohammed bin Salman were to recognize Israel. It might be difficult for many people in Saudi Arabia to accept. Since Saudi Arabia doesn't currently recognize Israel, how do they actually view the land on which Israel sits and the Israeli government?
0: So just prior to the October the 7th Hamas-led raid from Gaza into Israel, the Saudis were making preparations to possibly be in a position to recognize Israel. There were even unconfirmed reports that Netanyahu had visited Saudi Arabia. I'd never seen any evidence of it, but it was certainly reported. And they have a joint common enemy, Iran. Iran has been firing missiles this year at both Israel and Saudi Arabia. And of course, my enemy's enemy is my friend. But the Saudis have cooled on this a lot, mainly because of the appalling death toll in Gaza, the Israeli reaction to the atrocities of October the 7th, the flattening of most of Gaza, the mass killing of Palestinians, the displacement, the hunger, etc. That plays very badly with a domestic audience. It wouldn't just be difficult, it would be dangerous for Crown Prince Mohammed bin Salman or any Saudi ruler to recognize Israel at the moment, because the Saudi Arabia, unlike the other Gulf states, has got a very large and used to be, and still is in some places, quite radicalized, very devout Muslim population. And they see the Palestinians as brothers and sisters. They simply wouldn't accept that. It would put MBS at risk of assassination, to put it bluntly.
7: So if there was a suggestion that a nuclear deal with the United States would be wrapped up, go hand in hand with a necessity to recognize Israel and be part of the Abraham Accords, where are we now with that? Is that a deal breaker for
0: Yes.
7: Saudi Arabia, or are talks still ongoing?
0: I'm sure talks are still ongoing, but it's also a deal breaker. Unless the Saudis do a complete U-turn, and every conversation I've ever had with them, from foreign ministers to advisors to ambassadors, they have made that crystal clear that there's got to be a clear path to a Palestinian, independent Palestinian state, an irrevocable one, not just a sort of bit of lip service to get the deal over the line and then just punt it into the long grass. They want to see that happen. And Israel's Prime Minister Benjamin Netanyahu, who of course faces elections in October, is absolutely opposed to that, on the basis that he says, look, we gave them back Gaza and they used it as a springboard to attack us. If we give them the West Bank, they will use it as a springboard to attack us.
7: Okay, so is it sort of in a holding pattern right now, Frank, to be absolutely clear?
0: I think the US needs to get its house in order, because the right hand is not necessarily seeing what the left is saying. So the messages coming out of the US Department of Energy is this is all going ahead. You know, this was amazing. This was huge news a week ago. And then it seems to have cooled because of the posts being put out by Donald Trump on his Truth Social saying there will be no enrichment and there will be no deal unless unless Saudi Arabia joins the Abraham Accords, which it's not going to do in present circumstances.
7: Well, as you've said, Frank, what's unusual about this potential deal is the fact that it has a provision for domestically enriched uranium. But just so that we all understand, imagine, say, I were a hypothetical country and I have a peaceful nuclear program. I have no nuclear weapon of my own. Where would I normally be getting my uranium for my energy program if I'm not enriching it myself?
0: Well, there's a number of countries that produce it, but the actual refining of it is something that is very closely watched and guided by the UN's nuclear watchdog, the IAEA, the International Atomic Energy Agency. And just as a reminder, that while this war is raging in the Gulf, okay, there might be a brief pause, but it's still raging. The IAEA has not been able to get their inspectors down into those tunnels since June last year, since Operation Midnight Hammer. And I interviewed Rafael Grossi, who's the head of that organization. And he said, look, we are ready and waiting and willing to go down there in the tunnels perfectly safely to go and get that, to assess it and get that highly enriched uranium out. The fear now is that, I'm sure you've heard about this place, Pickaxe Mountain, that is a granite mountain where, according to a lot of reports now appearing in the media, Iran has got a very sophisticated complex of tunnels deep below ground, and it's perfectly possible that the Iranians are spinning their centrifuges and enriching more uranium down there. We don't know.
7: Well, what's so interesting, Frank, if you look at the Saudi proposed nuclear program and the Iranian one side by side, the Americans actually gave Iran their first test nuclear reactor back in 1967. This was pre-Iranian Revolution when Iran was ruled by the Shah, who was close to the United States. As you said, we don't know who's going to be running Saudi Arabia, you know, in 30, 40, 50 years from now. Is it risky to consider striking a nuclear deal for enrichment like this with Saudi Arabia?
0: Potentially, yes. I mean, I think it's perfectly possible that in 30 or 40 years' time, Saudi Arabia will still be ruled by Prince Mohammed bin Salman, or King Mohammed bin Salman, as he will become when his father dies. MBS is only about 40, so, you know, he's unusually young for a Saudi ruler, and he's fascinated, almost obsessed with longevity and looking into ways to trying to live to 150. So I think it's perfectly possible he'll still be on the throne long after you and I have hung up our microphones. But is it risky? Yes, it is. And it's the enrichment side of this deal that is the most controversial. The idea of having US civil nuclear contractors in there helping Saudi Arabia develop its civil peaceful program isn't such a big, it's not such a big thing. Plenty of countries have got, you know, civil nuclear programs, but it's the enrichment of it, because take your eye off the ball and a rogue country can start over-enriching as Iran has done. Now, you could argue that Iran has enriched all this uranium simply as a bargaining chip to get sanctions lifted. Others would say this is the hardliners positioning themselves for when they want to race for a bomb, which some are even suggesting could be going on underground right now.
7: Well, setting aside Iran for a second, Frank, because we'll come back to them. If you look around the Middle East, are there other countries that are looking at this potential deal between Saudi and the United States and thinking that's a better deal than we have? And I'm thinking particularly, for example, of the United Arab Emirates, who've also had a relationship with the United States on nuclear energy.
0: Yeah, so the 2009 UAE deal does not include enrichment. Other nations in the region that have got civil nuclear programs are Egypt, UAE, you mentioned, and Turkey. And, of course, Israel has got undeclared nuclear weapons. And I think both Turkey and Egypt will be looking with some concern at this. And one of the fears of all of this is that it triggers, not by any actions of the Saudis, but the mere idea of Saudi Arabia having its own domestic indigenous enrichment program potentially triggers an arms race, because the UAE and Saudi are not friends anymore.
7: I hate to ask you a worst-case scenario, Frank, but unfortunately, this is sometimes our job. If there were an arms race in the Middle East, a nuclear arms race, what could that actually look like? How many nuclear armed states could emerge from it?
0: Well, an unlimited number, to be honest. Worst-case scenario, you have Saudi Arabia, Egypt, Turkey, possibly Qatar, all wanting nuclear weapons. And remember that not very far away, you've got Pakistan and India. Pakistan and Saudi Arabia have a very close relationship. And if they decided that Iran was on the fast track to get a nuclear weapon, they would definitely want to have one of their own as a deterrent, not to use it, but under the principle of MAD, of mutually assured destruction, you know, which has been in place since the 1940s, whereby NATO has nuclear weapons and Russia has nuclear weapons. And it would be so horrific if we all went to nuclear war that it doesn't happen, God forbid. So that would be an extremely worrying situation in the Middle East because, you know, there are so many wars erupt there. There is so much volatility.

0: The late Senator Lindsey Graham's memorial service brings world leaders to Washington, Ukraine's Volodymyr Zelensky, and Israel's Benjamin Netanyahu on the next Morning Edition from NPR News.
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5: Hello and welcome to Newsday on the BBC World Service with Catherine Buerhanger and Rob Young.
6: Fighting between the United States and Iran has flared up again. The conflict has been discussed by Israel's Prime Minister Benjamin Netanyahu and Donald Trump at the White House. We'll get the latest.
5: Firefighters in France are working around the clock to contain wildfires that have been raging for days as the region affected braces for another heat wave.
6: We hear the dramatic story of a stable that came under threat and the now viral images of the horses running for their lives.
7: The horses were stressed, of course, and they could feel it. And they wanted to break the fences, but we did it for them. And then they could run away and escape and be safe.
5: Meanwhile, in Asia, hundreds of people have been killed while millions have been affected by torrential rain as floodwaters destroy homes, roads, bridges and farmland. We start the hour with a bulletin of the latest news.
8: BBC News with Roisin Hasty. There's renewed fighting between the United States and Iran. Iran's Revolutionary Guards say they targeted a U.S. military base in Jordan with ballistic missiles. The U.S. said it had struck Iran-allied militant groups in eastern Iraq. Here's David Willis.
9: A statement from U.S. Central Command said that since Sunday, what it called terrorists aligned to Iran had mounted more than 24 drone attacks against U.S. and Saudi targets from bases in eastern Iraq. Officials say hundreds of such attacks had been attempted since the war began in February, and U.S. and Saudi fighter jets struck multiple targets near the Iran-Iraq border and elsewhere in Iraq as part of what it called a strong response. The operation followed an attempted attack by Iran on a U.S. airbase and command.

0: It's been 1 year since federal funding was eliminated for public radio. 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
1: Parked there, there were about 10 cars, and 6 or 7 of them were burnt. 3 or 4 of them were not burnt. It's just incredible. We don't understand. And then the fire came from the left and burnt from the left to the right. And the owner's house was just in front of the fire, and it didn't burn. It's just a miracle.
2: Have you been able to go back to your home, or are you not allowed back yet?
1: No, I'm going back now. Summer represents for the owners their income for the year. And so it's summer here, and tourism is very important, and they really need the help and an income. They don't know how they can manage. But there is a fundraising that was created by a rider from our stable, and they can get some money thanks to it. And the solidarity of everybody is just incredible.
2: Is the worst for you and your community over now?
1: I think so. Now the future is a reconstruction. All the fences are down. The floor is still burning there, you know. So it's not over, but the future is brighter.
2: Chantal Isandu there, one of the riders at the Donhill stables in the town of Biscarrosse in southern France. So wildfires not just in Europe at the moment. If you head to the BBC website, you'll see some incredibly dramatic images from North America, where in the western US and in Canada, millions of acres are currently burning. And later on, we'll be talking about another impact of climate change, flooding in South Asia.
3: After days of respite, there's been renewed fighting between the United States and Iran. Iran's Revolutionary Guards say they targeted a US military base in Jordan with ballistic missiles. The US military's Central Command said it had successfully intercepted the missiles and struck Iran-allied militant groups in eastern Iraq in an operation coordinated with Saudi Arabia's armed forces. All this happened shortly after Israel's Prime Minister Benjamin Netanyahu concluded talks at the White House with US President Donald Trump, the first since the war began. David Makovsky is former senior advisor to the US Secretary of State on Middle East issues. He's now the director of the Program on Arab-Israel Relations at the Washington Institute of Near East Policy.
4: Well, first of all, I think it was driven by probably the first posthumous contribution of Lindsey Graham, who was a big champion of the U.S.-Israel relationship. It was his funeral that set in motion the meeting, both for him and for Zelensky of Ukraine. I think the case of Netanyahu, there had been some friction with him and Trump, but he was coming to town anyway for the funeral. And so it was clear that there was going to be a meeting. And I think it was a chance to try to clarify some of the gaps that have emerged between the two leaders in recent weeks and even months.
3: And those gaps that you mentioned there are regarding the situation in Lebanon, but also crucially in Iran. The U.S. has been pursuing negotiations with Iran, which I imagine the prime minister is opposed to. But we're now getting reports of fresh strikes by Iran-backed groups in Iraq against the U.S. Military in the Middle East, and the U.S. retaliating against those groups. What do you think that means for the negotiations that are meant to be happening at the moment?
4: Well, we have to be careful to make unambiguous predictions because we need to know more details. But I do think Prime Minister is very stung by criticism that he pushed President Trump into war. The president always talks to him about Iran cannot have a nuclear weapon. He was the one who told the Iranian people after thousands of them were killed, help is on the way, we're locked and loaded. So I tend to think the prime minister would not have been advocating any military action in the meeting. Moreover, it was a large meeting that even included the vice president, who's very identified with the focus on diplomacy. I think the prime minister was assuming that the Iranians will overreach and plan A might not be attainable, and then people might be open to a discussion about plan B, either a renewed and protracted blockade of the straits or some kinetic action. And indeed, with an

0: It's been 1 year since federal funding was eliminated for public radio. 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
1: Very hot too. So it's very difficult for them in this situation, and they hope that this will end, but we don't have, we think, rain until the 9th of August.
2: Well, in the past few days, more than 200,000 people have been forced from their homes in the Gironde region and in other parts of southern France. Businesses have also been affected, including an equestrian centre that was forced to release several of their horses as the flames neared their stables. In a video that's since gone viral online, almost a dozen panicked horses are seen bolting through the streets of the town of Biscarrosse. Let's hear now from Chantal Issandou, who's a rider at the stables there, and told us how a quick decision was made to save the horses' lives.
3: At first, it was, a vehicle that has burned. I don't know exactly how far it was from the stables, but it was very, very close. And we saw the smoke, we heard the sirens, we heard the firemen, and very, very quickly we said, okay, we must be ready. If we need to leave, we must be ready. We have 100 horses at the stable, in the fields, in the paddocks. So if we have to evacuate, it's going to be quite long. So we must do it now. And the firemen came and said, be ready. There's no emergency, but be ready. And fortunately, we said, okay, we are ready. We took the vans, the cars, and we said, okay, first, the horses, which are in the box, we have to evacuate. So everybody came, not only the owners of the horses, friends. There was a real solidarity, and very quickly, it was really moving, And first, we managed to evacuate 25 horses very quickly. And then 25 more horses with the people who came from the cities, next to Biscarrosse. Everybody helped. And finally, we didn't have transport anymore. So there were about 10 or 12 horses left in the paddocks. And so maybe 20 minutes later, it was really emergency. The fire was coming closer and closer. And we decided to break the fences and let them free. This is the video.
2: And the video is incredibly dramatic. Many people on social media suggest that it was probably generated by artificial intelligence, because you see all these 10 horses running through the streets incredibly quickly. Was it a decision that you took lightly because you weren't to know where they would run?
3: In fact, the horses are very clever because they decided to go where people had been evacuated maybe 1 hour before. They went towards Biscarrosse plage and it was a safe place.
2: Before you released the horses, were they scared of the fire? Could they sense it? Did they know, do you think, what was going on?
3: Of course, of course. Their instinct, they felt it, of course. The horses were stressed, of course, and they could feel it. And they wanted to break the fences, but we did it for them. And then they could run away and escape and be safe, All the horses were safe. That's very important.
2: And so where are they now?
3: Some people took them, they went with the transport, they took them along the road and they managed to put them in a safe place around Biscarrosse, maybe 30 or 100 kilometers from Biscarrosse sometimes, There was a real solidarity. It was incredible.
2: Have the stables been damaged by the fire?
3: When we left, we said bye-bye to the stables. Really? Sorry. But finally, only one part of the stables was damaged. The house of the owner was okay, but it's a miracle. You have to understand, it's a real miracle. The fire turned around the stables. My house, even my house, was next to the stable and it was safe. It's incredible. But all around the stables, everything is burned. Then no forest, a lot of houses were burned and the stables were safe. Of course, some parts of the stables are damaged, but the boxes are okay. The owner's house is okay. And of course, the fire went in the paddocks and they burnt the fences. The barn, it was next to the forest. It was burnt with the

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1: Mobilized, joining firefighters. About 5,000 people are now battling these blazes. The European Union has sent firefighting planes and helicopters to join the French Canadair planes. Those are the planes that scoop up water and dump it on fires. And in France, more than 200,000 people, residents and vacationers, have been evacuated. About 100,000 in Spain.
2: Could you tell us a little bit more about what this area is like? Like, what are the conditions there?
1: Yeah, it's a wine-growing region around Bordeaux. It's on the coast with wide Atlantic beaches, good for surfing. But there are also vast pine forests. The forest of Les Landes is the largest man-made woodland in Western Europe. They began planting pine trees there in the 1700s to absorb the swampy soil. So the fuel is there, Michelle. Then there's the weather. It's one of the main causes for these fires. Heat waves have parched the country. I spoke with Mounia Mustafawi. She's a climatologist and board member of the French Scientific Expert Group on Climate Change. She said all this was predicted. Of course, not the exact timing of the fires, but the conditions. She said at the rate Europe is warming faster than any other continent, models show that heat wave days will be multiplied by 5, which is exactly what is happening. Here she is.
3: These heat waves, they create drought conditions. It's exactly what we had currently in France. Like, we had three heat waves. We're only in July. You know, August has not even started.
1: And so now, Michelle, we're going into the fourth heat wave. And this is the perfect cocktail for these wildfires.
2: Eleanor, we've been hearing from French firefighters about the unpredictable nature of these fires. Why are they so hard to put out?
1: Yeah, firefighters say that these are aggressive, erratic. They're calling them monster zombie fires that change course, reignite themselves. They say they're helpless because all the firefighting rules seem the book is thrown out, you know. But what we're seeing is a phenomenon we've never seen in France before, though we've seen it in California. It's what are called firestorms or fire clouds, pyrocumulus clouds. And I spoke to Jean-Baptiste Philippi, who is a scientist with the French National Research Center. His specialty is fire weather forecasting. He said fire clouds form when an intense fire and a storm interact. He said there's an exchange of heat and energy in what he called a destructive feedback loop. Here he is.
4: Anytime you have a cloud that is forming, you have energy in the atmosphere. But the fact that the fire is there is making this energy available for the fire. So the interaction becomes strong.
1: You know, he says a column of gases, heat, and vertical winds forms, and it can reach 6 miles high. And you cannot put out such fires, just like you can't stop a storm. And he says this happened over the weekend with the Bordeaux fires. And there's no time to react in such a fire, so... You know, that's why they have already evacuated 200,000 people preemptively, you know, before it would become too late.
2: That is NPR's Eleanor Beardsley. Eleanor, thank you.
1: You're welcome, Michelle.
2: This is NPR News.
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1: Beginning Friday, some hemp products will no longer be legal in Texas.
2: We'll hear from retailers who are being hit hard and some who may be forced out of business. 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
3: Good morning, I'm Olivia Noon at the BBC. Japan's Prime Minister says at least 13 people are now confirmed to have died in Tuesday's powerful earthquake that struck Kyushu Island. The BBC's Mariko Oi says there are fears of possible aftershocks.
4: When one big one comes, another one can follow quite quickly. So that's why people who have been evacuated, they still have to be quite wary of what might happen. And that's what causes many people to get quite nervous because it could happen in your sleep.
3: As parts of the country continue to battle wildfires, France is bracing itself for a very hot day, with temperatures expected to reach almost 104 Fahrenheit. Pascal Confereau is from the Ministry of Foreign Affairs.
5: The night was calm. The wildfires remain stabilized. We are fighting any flare-ups, but the weather conditions are expected to be quite unfavorable today because the temperatures are rising with a heat wave warning.
3: The airline Qantas has completed what's believed to be the world's longest ever commercial flight. The journey lasted for 24 hours and 24 minutes. Tom Bailey.
6: This marathon and milestone flight marks a key moment in Qantas's project Sunrise, its long-term aim to reshape long-haul travel by eliminating stopovers on several of its longest routes. The first piece of that puzzle will be the airline's new direct route between Sydney and London, with flights due to begin next year.
3: I'm Olivia Noon at the BBC in London.

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2: Thank you, Leila.
3: Israeli Prime Minister Benjamin Netanyahu was one of several dignitaries from around the world at Senator Lindsey Graham's funeral yesterday. The South Carolina Republican died earlier this month from a heart condition at the age of 71. He was the son of pool hall owners and became one of the most influential voices in Congress. NPR's Barbara Sprunt reports on how Washington remembered him.
4: Graham was first elected to Congress in 1994, the year that ushered in a new generation of conservatives to the House. Yesterday, his remains were returned to the U.S. Capitol, where the South Carolina Republican worked for over 30 years. His casket was draped by a flag and carried inside by an armed forces body bearer team in recognition of his military service. Senate Majority Leader John Thune called Graham a towering figure who was friends with senators on both sides of the aisle.
5: There was no one who took his job more seriously than Lindsey Graham. But also, no one was more capable of cracking up a room.
4: Later at the National Cathedral, lawmakers, family, and foreign leaders gathered to honor the statesman's life. Several of Graham's staff members served as honorary pallbearers. Netanyahu and Ukrainian President Volodymyr Zelensky were in attendance, a reminder of Graham's role in pushing an interventionist foreign policy approach. Graham's niece, Emily Boggs Roberts, described his close relationship with her mother, whom he raised after their parents' death.
6: When my mom called, he answered. It didn't matter if he was about to walk into a meeting with the president or another world leader.
4: In a tribute, President Trump expressed fondness for the man who had once had harsh words for him when the pair competed for the GOP presidential nomination in 2016. He recalled sharing Graham's personal cell phone number in a particularly heated moment with millions of people.
7: But it was Lindsey who had the last laugh, because while I blew up his phone for one day, we became great friends, and Lindsey did not stop calling me for the next 10 years. It was not easy.
4: Graham ended up becoming Trump's close confidant and policy advisor.
7: He was the first person to make you laugh and one of the last people that you've really ever wanted to fight.
4: Graham will be laid to rest in his home state of South Carolina today. Barbara Sprunt, NPR News, Washington.
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0: This is a nutrition educator with the Food Trust, a local nonprofit focused on food and nutrition security. And she's here as part of their Healthy Corner Store initiative, which aims to get more healthy food into convenience stores in lower income neighborhoods. She strikes up a conversation with customer Sharon Dudley.
1: Yeah. Okay, I thought it would just be.
0: Dudley has been wondering if the honey wheat bread she likes is actually healthy.
1: I thought honey wheat was like, okay, they might not say nothing about the honey, but at least it's got wheat in it.
0: Olivares told her it was, in fact, flavored white bread. And after the conversation, Dudley said she planned to switch to whole wheat.
1: So I got to change my bread.
0: That program and many others across the U.S. are funded by an offshoot of SNAP, or the Supplemental Nutrition Assistance Program, called SNAP Ed. The decision by the Trump administration to eliminate SNAP Ed has confounded nutrition experts like Tashara Leek, a professor of nutritional sciences at Cornell University.
2: It doesn't make sense when we have an administration, the Make America Healthy Again efforts that are focused on decreasing consumption of ultra-processed foods and wanting to encourage people to eat more fruits and vegetables, to then get rid of the largest federally funded nutrition education program that helps to achieve those goals.
0: The White House did not provide specifics to NPR about how or whether eliminating this program aligned with the goals of the Make America Healthy Again agenda, but White House spokesperson Anna Kelly touted sweeping changes made to SNAP food benefits as a whole, including shifting more costs to states and expanding those subject to work requirements to include older people and parents of teenagers. Kelly said in a statement that the president was, quote, strengthening SNAP for the Americans who need it by ensuring these programs are sustainable for future generations. The Department of Agriculture, which oversees SNAP Ed, said it would continue to provide nutrition education through other initiatives. SNAP Ed critics have pointed to a 2019 government watchdog report that said the USDA wasn't effectively tracking the success of its nutrition programs. But people involved in SNAP Ed say a reporting system set up recently was working well.
3: We had a very robust reporting mechanism.
0: Gina Crist oversaw SNAP Ed in Delaware.
3: We had to gather the data, and then it was actually reported nationally.
0: An Association for SNAP Ed Educators found that 40% of participants said they were eating more fruit and 34% ate more vegetables. Advocates say changes like this can produce future healthcare savings by lowering rates of food insecurity and obesity. Heidi Gorniak, vice president of programs at the Food Trust in Philadelphia, says the loss of the program comes at a difficult moment for many Americans.
4: We're at a time where food in general is becoming less affordable. There's SNAP cuts coming. Food insecurity is rising. And one of the goals of SNAP Ed is to teach people how to shop and cook healthy on a budget.
0: SNAP Ed providers with any remaining funding have to spend it by the end of September. Joe Hernandez, NPR News, Philadelphia.
5: 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I'm Michelle Martin.
6: And I'm Leila Fadel.
7: And I'm Nicole Osei. Thanks for choosing 90.1 KERI News. President Trump met with Ukrainian President Volodymyr Zelensky and Israeli Prime Minister Benjamin Netanyahu at the White House Tuesday. They discussed Kyiv's hope that the U.S. would help bolster its air defenses, and Netanyahu discussed the ongoing war with Iran. Were any agreements made? We'll dive deeper into those conversations at 6:07 on KERI News.
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7: The Mesquite City Council is considering a plan that would close one of two libraries and relocate some services to recreation centers. What is behind the decision, and how will the plan impact residents? KERI News is keeping an eye on the discussions. Stay with us for the details. These triple-digit temperatures are hanging around North Texas, and there's a heat advisory in effect until 8 p.m. today. We've got a high near 102, but it's going to feel like 109. Tonight, mostly clear with a low near 82. going to be 103 tomorrow, but again, it's going to feel like 109. Thursday night, clear and much cooler with a low near 82. Friday, again, sunny and hot with a high near 105. In Dallas, 85. Fort Worth, 83. Frisco, 84. 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
1: Thanks for starting your day with 90.1 KERE News. I'm Nicole Osei. Federal Reserve policymakers meet today with the rising cost of living a major concern.
2: The members of our committee have no tolerance for persistently elevated inflation, and we share a resolute commitment to restore price stability.
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5: The debate about the direction of the Democratic Party intensifies with midterms around the corner. We take you to Michigan, where Democrats are weighing two candidates for a critical Senate seat. 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
1: The Mesquite City Council is mulling a plan that would close one of two libraries and relocate some services to recreation centers. What is behind this decision, and how will the plan impact residents? KERE News is keeping an eye on the discussions. Stay with us for the details. Sweltering temperatures tighten their grip on North Texas, and there's a heat advisory in effect until 8 p.m. today. Got a high near 102, but it's going to feel like 109. Tonight, mostly clear and cool with a low near 82. It's going to be 103 tomorrow, but again, it's going to feel like 109. Thursday night, clear skies with a low near 82. On Friday, again, sunny and hot with a high near 105. In Dallas, 85. Fort Worth, 83. Grand Prairie, 81. This is KERE News.
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1: Thanks for choosing 90.1 KERA News. Nicole Osei joining you. About 70 million people across the U.S. are under another heat dome with record-breaking temperatures in the South and West. We're definitely feeling that here. We'll dive into what the rest of the region is dealing with at 6:51 on KERA News.
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6: Good morning, I'm Olivia Noon at the BBC. China has accused the United States of trying to suppress Chinese companies by banning imports of foreign-made humanoid and quadruped robots. A spokesperson for the Chinese Foreign Ministry said Beijing would respond by ensuring Chinese firms were protected.
7: China has always firmly opposed the U.S. overstretching the concept of national security to suppress Chinese companies. Protectionism cannot enhance U.S. competitiveness. It will only harm the interests of American companies and consumers.
6: Russia's security service has charged Pavel Durov, the founder of the popular Telegram messenger, with facilitating terrorist activities and issued an international warrant for his arrest. The FSB says the charges relate to his failure to remove material used by the Ukrainian security services. Here's Steve Rosenberg.
8: Back in February, responding to reports of a criminal case against him, Pavel Durov accused the Russian authorities of fabricating new pretexts to restrict Russians' access to Telegram. The Messenger app is popular in Russia. It's used by tens of millions of people, although the authorities here have been restricting access to Telegram.
6: And the European Commission has criticised FIFA's plans to sell stakes in its major football competitions, including the World Cup, to private investors. The EU's sports chief accused FIFA of the relentless and corrosive commercialisation of football. I'm Olivia Noon at the BBC in London.
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1: 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The Last Picture Show is one of the most famous novels about small-town Texas life, and now it's turning 60. Larry McMurphy's book inspired a movie of the same name, and both are being celebrated this weekend in the author's hometown of Archer City. KERA's Marquita Fornoff spoke with George Getchow, who leads the Larry McMurphy Literary Center, about the festivities.
10: What made The Last Picture Show so groundbreaking for its time?
11: Nearly all of these novels written about small town life up until that point romanticized small town life. All the characters were cheery, chipper, generous, kind, sweet. And it wasn't until The Last Picture Show came along that there was a stark, unsentimental portrayal of life in small town, the dead end of small towns. It was so far removed from previous literary treatments of small town life that it sort of became this immediate sensation. It sort of turned the world of small town life upside down.
10: The fictional town of Anarene, where the film is set, was heavily inspired by McMurtry's hometown.
11: Yeah.
10: And it's not the most flattering picture.
12: I'm not sorry for you. You'd have left Billy too, just like you left me. I bet you left him plenty of nights whenever JC whistled.
10: How did the residents of Archer City respond?
11: I laugh because that's a great question. I laugh because 60 years after the book was published, the town still smarts. Almost everyone in town were scandalized by Larry's portrayal of his hometown. Scandalized in the sense that no one wants to have the sort of brutal treatment of the people that live in your town. And yet these were characters that Larry knew. And to portray these characters and the town as being as narrow-minded, materialistic, you know, having affairs galore, it sort of ran totally contrary to the image that Archer City wanted to portray to the world. And so to have their hometown literary giant, Larry McMurtry, portray the town in this light, you can imagine that he was a pariah in town for a long time. In fact, I would say in some circles, he still is.
10: So given those hard feelings and the fact that McMurtry had moved, he'd gone around the state for college and left for D.C. to teach, why did he come back? And what did his return and massive bookstore mean for the community?
11: There was a lot that he didn't like about Archer City. You know, he said he grew up in a bookless town in a bookless part of the state. He wanted to leave his mark on his hometown, and that's why he created this book town in Archer City. He really wanted Archer City to be a place where bibliophiles from around the world would come. He was obsessed with books, and he really honestly, truly wanted everyone, not only in Archer City, but everyone in the country, to love books and literature as much as he did.
10: The novel, The Last Picture Show, is 60 this year. What do you think it is about the book that has made it so enduring?
11: You know, I think in that sense, much of Larry's writing is often prophetic, you know. That's one of the things that makes him great. He didn't write this classic literature with the idea in mind that it would be prophetic, but it turns out, because he is such a great writer, that his literature really is often prophetic. And I think The Last Picture Show is an example of that.
10: George, thanks so much for making the time to chat.
11: Thank you so much.
1: 5 months after President Trump and Israeli Prime Minister Benjamin Netanyahu launched their war against Iran, the relationship between the two leaders appears strained. Trump met with Netanyahu Tuesday at the White House. We'll dig deeper into what they discussed at 7:07 on KERE News.
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1: The Mesquite City Council is considering a plan that would close one of two libraries and relocate some services to recreation centers. What sparked this proposal, and how will the plan impact residents? KERE News is keeping an eye on those discussions. Stay with us for the details. Well, this blistering heat isn't going anywhere anytime soon across North Texas, and there's a heat advisory in effect until 8 p.m. today. We got a high near 102, but it's going to feel like 109, so stay hydrated. Tonight, mostly clear and cooler with a low near 82. It's going to be 103 tomorrow, but again, it's going to feel like 109. Thursday night, clear skies and cool with a low near 82. On Friday, again, sunny and hot with a high near 105. In Dallas, 85. Fort Worth, 83. Irving, 84. 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
5: Good morning. The Mesquite City Council is contemplating a plan that would close one of two libraries and relocate some services to rec centers. Does the public support this plan? I'm Nicole Osei, and this is Morning Edition. Five months after President Trump and Israeli Prime Minister Benjamin Netanyahu launched their war against Iran, tensions between the two are evident.
9: Trump may feel like he got dragged into this a little bit by a Netanyahu who was too optimistic about what we could accomplish.
5: We'll break down where things stand on 90.1 KERA News.
1: Live from NPR News in Washington, I'm Winter Johnston. President Trump's White House meetings with Israeli Prime Minister Benjamin Netanyahu and Ukrainian President Volodymyr Zelensky are putting two key relationships under fresh scrutiny. NPR's Greg Myrie reports Trump ties with Netanyahu have grown more strained, while his relationship with Zelensky appears to be improving.
10: We all remember the big blow-up they had in the Oval Office last year, but they've met several times since, including twice this month, and they've been steadily rebuilding the relationship. Trump has been treating Zelensky with more respect, especially as Ukraine gained the momentum with its punishing drone strikes against Russia. There were no cameras at the meeting yesterday, and Trump hasn't commented, but Zelensky called it a good meeting. He also received a warm welcome from more than 60 senators from both parties.
1: NPR's Greg Myrie reporting from Kyiv. Dr. Anthony Fauci will testify before the Senate at this hour. Republicans are expected to press him on the federal response to the COVID-19 pandemic, including questions about the virus's origins. NPR's Jonathan Lambert reports.
11: Fauci is headed to the Senate Homeland Security and Government Affairs Committee after getting subpoenaed by Kentucky Senator Rand Paul. The two have sparred for years over the COVID-19 pandemic. Paul believes the coronavirus came from a lab and has repeatedly alleged that Fauci covered up evidence. Fauci has pushed back against such claims, maintaining he's open to the lab leak theory, but that existing evidence supports the virus jumping from an animal to a human. Questions will likely center on over 1,000 pages of Fauci's private notes released by the senator over the weekend. Paul claims that there are discrepancies between how Fauci talked about COVID origins in public and in private. But scientists accuse Paul of cherry-picking examples from early in the pandemic when there was a lot of uncertainty. Jonathan Lambert, NPR News.
1: The National Guard will move thousands of troops deployed to Washington, D.C. into more permanent housing after awarding a contract to a local apartment company. NPR's Kat Lonsdorf reports the deployment to the city has been extended through 2029.
0: The National Guard Bureau announced the $292 million contract with Placemaker, a company that has several buildings of furnished apartments throughout D.C. The Bureau called the contract, quote, the largest interagency lodging acquisition in National Guard history. It'll provide up to 2,000 apartments. Until now, thousands of Guard members from more than 20 states have been staying in hotels scattered throughout the region since last August. Researchers have estimated the total cost of maintaining the Guard deployment through Trump's term to be around $4 billion. The government estimates this contract will cut the lodging portion of that cost by about half. Kat Lonsdorf, NPR News, Washington.
1: This is NPR News.
4: 7:04, and this is KERA News. I'm Sam Baker. The Mesquite City Council is considering a plan to consolidate the North Branch Library with the neighboring Florence Recreational Center and shift books and other library resources to two other rec centers. The city's main library would remain open. The North Branch is in Councilman Jeff Casper's district. He said the plan is about having equitable access throughout the city.
12: What we're looking at is distributing our collection, our technology, our librarians into existing city buildings where residents are already showing up, participating, interacting with their community.
4: The city council will vote on the proposal in September. A former teacher in the Plano School District charged with sexual abuse of a child now faces more allegations. Details from KERA's Bill Zeeble.
13: Plano police this week said they've obtained three additional warrants for Paul Campbell for indecency with a child, a second-degree felony. The 64-year-old longtime Brinker Elementary second-grade teacher was arrested earlier this month on a charge of continuous sexual abuse of a child, a first-degree felony. In a statement, the Plano Police Department acknowledged the courage of the children who've come forward and the strength and resiliency shown by parents throughout the difficult process. The school district says it continues to cooperate with the police investigation and calls the allegations against Campbell, quote, reprehensible and completely inconsistent with district values. For KERA News, I'm Bill Zeeble in Dallas.
4: The Dallas Theater Center, the city's largest theater company, will merge into the AT&T Performing Arts Center. KERA's Marquita Fornoff reports it's a dramatic step to address large financial losses and dwindling audiences.
14: The nearly 70-year-old company lost $2.2 million in 2025. Up to 12% of the combined staffs could be laid off. Kevin Moriarty has led the Dallas Theater Center for nearly 20 years. His position will be eliminated in the merger. He says that instead of mourning a past that will not return, it was important to imagine what an abundant future could look like.
15: Grounding that in collaboration with a partner in the AT&T Performing Arts Center seemed like the right way to positively and proactively address this unique moment in time with opportunity.
14: Moriarty says he's committed to helping with the transition. For KERA News, I'm Marquita Fornoff in Dallas.
4: This is KERA News.
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8: It's Morning Edition from NPR News. I'm Leila Fadel.
18: And I'm Michelle Martin. Good morning. The recent pause in fighting with Iran is over. Iran launched a surprise attack on U.S. forces in the Middle East just before 6 p.m. Eastern time. That, according to U.S. Central Command, all the missiles were intercepted.
8: Then American and Saudi forces said they attacked Iranian-backed militias in Iraq, a rare show of force by Saudi Arabia in this conflict. This all happened the same day President Trump met with Israeli Prime Minister Benjamin Netanyahu at the White House. Netanyahu wanted to use his meeting with Trump to repair their strained relationship.
18: NPR White House correspondent Franco Ordonez is here to tell us about that. Good morning, Franco.
19: Good morning, Michelle.
18: You know, at the beginning of the war, there really was no daylight between these two leaders. How far away from that point in the relationship are we now, 5 months later?
19: Yeah, I mean, I'd say pretty far. I mean, it was only a couple weeks ago that Trump was calling the prime minister crazy. And ahead of yesterday's meeting, Trump actually expressed some frustration with Netanyahu. You know, Fox News asked Trump about the Israelis presenting evidence with Iran rebuilding its military capabilities at Pickaxe Mountain.
20: I don't need Bibi to tell me that. Bibi's telling me that because he wants me to stay involved.
19: Yeah, Trump went on to say this as well.
20: Because of Space Force, we have the greatest cameras in the world focused on. We know exactly what's going on. But no, I heard Bibi announce that. I said, why don't you just tell it to me? Why do you have to announce it to the world?
19: You know, Michelle, I'll just add that Trump did not appear publicly with Netanyahu, which is notable. But Netanyahu did release a statement calling it an excellent meeting with shared goals.
18: That said, Franco, there have been periods of public disagreement before between these two. Is this different now?
19: Well, I mean, I think the stakes are different. I mean, the two sides launched a war together that Trump widely believed and told the public would be relatively quick and easy. I mean, it's now 5 months in and there's no end in sight. Michael O'Hanlon of the Brookings Institution told me that the relationship is very complicated tactically.
9: They're making a lot of decisions and disagreeing on a lot of decisions about when to strike what. And there's obviously the legacy of the last 6 months, where President Trump, despite his denials, may feel like he got dragged into this a little bit by Netanyahu, who was too optimistic about what we could accomplish.
19: Now, O'Hanlon says there's no fundamental rupture. They're still cooperative. But again, more complicated because neither side seems to know how to end the war. Israel has one theory and Trump has another.
18: And it seems clear that the two sides have different priorities. Like, what are those differences?
19: Yeah, Israel wants to keep fighting. Now, it argues it still faces major threats from Iran and Hezbollah and Lebanon and wants to further weaken both. Israel also doesn't want Trump to sign a deal that could limit its ability to defend itself. Now, Trump supports Israel's security, but is focused on ending what is a very unpopular war, reopening the Strait of Hormuz and easing rising prices, especially gas prices.
18: Despite their differences, do the two still need each other for some reason?
19: Yeah, very much so. I mean, Netanyahu continues to need U.S. military cooperation and diplomatic support on a bunch of fronts. He's also facing an election in the coming months, and his relationship to the U.S. is very crucial. Now, Trump has his own political considerations. Israel is still the U.S.'s closest security partner in the region, and despite some cooling by some factions, maintains a lot of support for much of his own party. And he needs Israel for one of his primary foreign policy objectives, and that's expanding the Abraham Accords, the agreement that normalized relations between Israel and several Arab countries.
18: That is White House correspondent Franco Ordonez. Franco, thank you.
19: Thank you, Michelle.
21: For more on the strained relationship between President Trump and Israeli Prime Minister Benjamin Netanyahu, we're joined by Daniel Levy. He served as an Israeli peace negotiator and was a senior advisor in the government of Israeli Prime Minister Ehud Barak. He is now president of the U.S. Middle East Project and a longtime critic of Netanyahu. Good morning, Daniel, and welcome back to the program.
22: Thank you. Good morning, Leila.
21: Netanyahu called this meeting with Trump excellent, but we don't know much about what actually happened. The pair did not appear publicly together. There was no press allowed, no joint statement. What do you make of how muted the whole thing was?
22: Well, what we know is that after meeting seven times in the first 13 months face-to-face of the Trump second term, since they've been in this war together, 5 months, Netanyahu could not get a face-to-face meeting with the president. Senator Lindsey Graham passes, huge friend of Israel, Netanyahu. Netanyahu had to be at that funeral, and he had to guarantee he got the meeting. That would have looked either non-attendance or non-meeting in the context of an Israeli election would have been very bad for Netanyahu. So he gets this meeting. We know that the optics of this having looked like a war encouraged, delivered by Israel, fought for Israel, which hasn't gone well for the US. We knew that didn't look good for the president. The debate, the confrontation raging inside MAGA between Israel first and America first. And yet, Prime Minister Netanyahu will have gone into that room with trepidation, but with significant confidence that even though Trump can see me coming this time and knows what I'm trying to do, I'm still really good at it. And even if I can't get him to do my bidding immediately, maybe I sow the seeds for something 20, 30 days from now where I've got the massive escalation in that war that I want.
21: So what is it that Netanyahu came to accomplish in this meeting with Trump?
22: Leila, I think, first of all, he needs to send the domestic political signal about 90 days out from a hard election for Netanyahu. Mm-hmm. Things are good. I am still the guy who is uniquely placed in the U.S. to get them to do our bidding as Israel. He needs to send that signal. Primarily, right now, that boils down to another roll of the dice on the Iran escalation front. I'm sure Netanyahu still hopes that despite all the evidence to the contrary, he can get some kind of big bang state regime collapse. Can he pull America into going for that? He also wants to send other signals. Look, that despite everything you're being told, and it is unprecedented what's going on in the U.S. vis-a-vis Israel, what the polling tells us, what the positionality in both parties.
21: In the sense that there's a negative view of Israel among, according to the polling, among the majority of U.S. adults.
22: Exactly. So Netanyahu wants to send the message that although that is the case, look at what we still do. We still have carte blanche in Gaza, in Lebanon. There are these tiny pilot programs. There'd be an insult in any other setting except for U.S.-Israeli exceptionalism. I've got free rein to do what I want in the West Bank, at the Al-Aqsa compound in Jerusalem. Look, when they did a deal with Saudi Arabia on civil nuclear energy, they still try to insert normalization with Israel into the equation. So I still know, also with the International Criminal Court, how to get these guys to make American interests subservient to Israeli interests. He would have wanted to set up the next phase of that. We'll see how it plays out for him, but that's what he's been going for.
21: You know, right before the meeting, Trump had some critical words for Netanyahu, kind of saying, yeah, I heard he wants to try to keep the U.S. in this war. I mean, is a split coming between these two leaders?
22: Well, Netanyahu will at least hope that he can defer that until after the Israeli election, give himself a shot at still being in power. And let's acknowledge, Leila, that we are used to this frustrations expressed by American presidents. We had it with Biden. We'd had it with other people. The question is, does that ever translate into a real shift in policy? The military support, the weaponry, the diplomatic, economic, political support that the U.S. gives to Israel. We're not really seeing a shift in that. And the big one now is in the context of the Iran war. Netanyahu is saying, listen, if you do attrition, that's great. Do it without us. If you want to do escalation, we're in for that. You do it with us. But can he still get America to be in a place where it doesn't stop first and it continues to undermine its own interests globally by doing stuff for Israel?
21: Daniel Levy is the president of the U.S. Middle East Project. Thank you for your time and your insights.
22: Thank you, Leila.
18: Israeli Prime Minister Benjamin Netanyahu was one of several dignitaries from around the world at Senator Lindsey Graham's funeral yesterday. The South Carolina Republican died earlier this month from a heart condition at the age of 71. He was the son of pool hall owners and became one of the most influential voices in Congress. NPR's Barbara Sprunt reports on how Washington remembered him.
2: Graham was first elected to Congress in 1994, the year that ushered in a new generation of conservatives to the House. Yesterday, his remains were

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1: It's been 1 year since federal funding was eliminated for public radio. 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
2: Described his close relationship with her mother, whom he raised after their parents' death.
3: When my mom called, he answered. It didn't matter if he was about to walk into a meeting with the president or another world leader.
2: In a tribute, President Trump expressed fondness for the man who had once had harsh words for him when the pair competed for the GOP presidential nomination in 2016. He recalled sharing Graham's personal cell phone number in a particularly heated moment with millions of people.
4: But it was Lindsay who had the last laugh, because while I blew up his phone for one day, we became great friends, and Lindsay did not stop calling me for the next 10 years. It was not easy.
2: Graham ended up becoming Trump's close confidant and policy advisor.
4: He was the first person to make you laugh and one of the last people that you've really ever wanted to fight.
2: Graham will be laid to rest in his home state of South Carolina today. Barbara Sprent, NPR News, Washington.
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6: Welcome to Wednesday on 90.1 KERA News. Nicole Osate joining you. Disease experts continue to refute claims that the COVID-19 pandemic was the result of a man-made lab leak.
7: These arguments make it seem like there's an actual debate about where the virus came from in the scientific community, and there isn't.
6: Republican Senator Rand Paul says diary entries made by Dr. Anthony Fauci shed new light on this issue. Come back at 7:37 to hear the details on KERA News.
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6: The Mesquite City Council is considering a plan that would close one of two libraries and relocate some services to recreation centers. What is behind this decision, and how will the plan impact residents? KERA News is keeping an eye on the discussions. Stay with us for the details. While the stifling heat continues in North Texas, and there's a heat advisory in effect until 8 p.m. today. Got a high near 102, but it's going to feel like 109. Tonight, mostly clear and cool with a low near 82. It's going to be 103 tomorrow, but again, it's going to feel like 109. Thursday night, mostly clear with a low near 82. 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
11: 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I'm Michelle Martin.
12: And I'm Layla Faldin. There are still a few primary elections left that will determine the final midterm matchups in the fall. If Democrats want to take control of the Senate, they need to flip four Republican seats. NPR's Maham Javed reports on one path they could take.
13: President Trump's low approval rating and historic electoral success for the minority party in midterms is giving Democrats confidence that they have a chance to

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1: Thanks for starting your day with 90.1 KERE News this morning. Nicole Osei here. The Federal Reserve wraps up a two-day meeting today with an announcement on interest rates. Economic uncertainty is playing a role. We'll unpack what's at stake at 7:51 on KERE News.

0: Uncertainty and inflation are making things tough for a lot of people. 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
4: For KERA News, I'm Sam Baker. Efforts are underway to identify skeletal remains found in Ellis County. The sheriff's office said the remains were found Monday afternoon in a rural area near Italy. Investigators are working with the Dallas County Medical Examiner's Office to identify the person. The investigators also are coordinating with detectives in Waxahachie and the man's family to determine whether the remains are connected to a missing person case. American Airlines has resumed flights after an IT outage grounded planes nationwide. That IT last night forced the carrier to briefly ground all of its flights. The outage affected all airports but was resolved shortly before 6:30 p.m. And Texas is considering developing a new state park about 100 miles southeast of Dallas. The 650 acres in Henderson County includes woods, pastures, small ponds, and lakes along Lake Palestine between Athens and Tyler. Texas launched a plan to expand public parkland after voters in 2023 approved creating a billion-dollar funding stream for new parks. This is KERA News.
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6: Thanks for listening to 90.1 KERA News. The word's out that for recent North Texas college graduates, it's tough finding a job these days. KERA's Bill Zeeble talked to some recent graduates and some career experts for a realistic take on this season's job market.
7: Recent Southern Methodist University marketing graduate Katie Dabney knows how tough the job market is.
8: If you had asked me like in January, I would have said, I would think that I would have had a job by now.
7: Dabney graduated in May with minors in advertising and sociology. Her job search started in earnest months earlier when she sent out a resume detailing her numerous qualifications, goals, experiences, and internships. These all led to 10 interviews, one callback, and no job offer.
8: And so it's kind of surprising that companies are expecting more from applicants than I expected.
7: For new college graduates like Dabney, the headlines have been scary. Entry-level job market, the worst in 37 years, said Fortune magazine. Young graduates face grimmest market in years, read the New York Times.
9: This year's been tighter.
7: Brandy Dalton is with SMU's Cox School of Business. She helps graduates find jobs.
9: It's not the job market we faced even 2 years ago, and definitely not what we were working with post-COVID, right, with the hiring surge.
7: The unemployment rate's higher now for recent college graduates compared to just a few years ago. Dalton urges patience for graduates, even though looking for that first job is always difficult. It was for Sarah Burhe with her data engineering degree.
10: It was pretty tough. I think I applied to probably close to 150 jobs over about like 4 weeks span. I started

0: My job search end of August, but I really picked it up in September.
1: That was last year. The DeSoto native graduated in December 2025 from Boston's Northeastern University. She too completed several internships as a student, which she says helped her land a job in Dallas with Fidelity Investments.
0: Universities are pushing internships a lot these days. And so I think before it was kind of an edge if you have a couple internships, but now it's becoming the norm.
1: Francisco Beltran graduated this spring from UNT Dallas with 2 degrees into what he saw as an iffy market.
2: I was worried at first just because I would apply to different positions and I would have the best resume, but I would not get any contacts. Or like I would also try to work with Parkland, and they actually denied a few of my applications.
1: And like Berhe, it was an internship that helped Beltran land his first job. His interest in people and nonprofits prompted him to intern at Dallas's After 8 to Educate, which serves unsheltered teens. And after just a month, the nonprofit hired him. Richard Perez, senior researcher with Workforce Solutions Dallas, says for graduates still looking, jobs are out there.
3: There is still growth. It's gradually gone down a little bit, but there is still growth. So the opportunities are still there. They might just be a little harder to find initially.
1: SMU's Brandy Dalton understands why today's search may take longer, even if some students panic in the process.
4: We're seeing a waiting game to ensure that that business need actually exists at the time the new hire would start. That waiting game can be tough.
1: Dalton's convinced for recent North Texas College grads, it's not a matter of if they'll find a job here, but when. For KERA News, I'm Bill Zeeble in Dallas.
5: Ukrainian President Volodymyr Zelensky is hailing his good meeting with President Trump as the country seeks to make more weapons in its fight against Russia. Were any agreements made? We'll dive deeper into their conversations at 8:07 on KERA News.
6: As Texans debate all the data centers popping up, we'll take a look at the basics. 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
8: The debate about the direction of the Democratic Party intensifies with midterms around the corner. We take you to Michigan, where Democrats are weighing 2 candidates for a critical Senate seat. That story on All Things Considered from NPR News.
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5: Outcry Theater's tragic comedy reimagines Shakespeare's Hamlet from the point of view of 2 minor characters. The duo stumbles through confusing events, fate, free will, and the meaning of life while they knowingly head toward their tragic destiny. Rosencrantz and Guildenstern Are Dead opens on Friday for a 1-week run at the Addison Performing Arts Center. For more on this and all the week's arts and culture events highlights, visit KERA Arts on Instagram. These triple-digit temperatures are hanging around North Texas, and there's a heat advisory in effect until 8 p.m. today. We've got a high near 102, but it's going to feel like 109, so be safe out there and stay hydrated. Tonight, mostly clear and cool with a low near 82. It's going to be 103 tomorrow, but again, it's going to feel like 109. Thursday night, clear and cool with a low near 82. On Friday, again, sunny and hot with a high near 105. In Dallas, 85, Fort Worth, 83, DeSoto, 78. 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
2: Even so, the intelligence community might welcome Clayton's confirmation if it means Congress can move to quickly reauthorize a powerful spy program created in the wake of the September 11th terrorist attacks. Long criticized by privacy advocates as overly broad, the authority lapsed during debate over Clayton's nomination. Jenna McLaughlin, NPR News.

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1: Thanks for spending some time with 90.1 KERE News. I'm Nicola Say. Federal Reserve policymakers meet today with the rising cost of living a major concern.
2: The members of our committee have no tolerance for persistently elevated inflation, and we share a resolute commitment to restore price stability.
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3: Thomas Jefferson wrote passionately about individual freedoms, yet he enslaved hundreds. 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
1: The Mesquite City Council is considering a plan that would close one of two libraries and relocate some services to recreation centers. What is behind this decision? And how will the plan impact residents? KERE News is keeping an eye on those discussions. Stay with us for the details. Well, this blistering heat continues in North Texas, and there's a heat advisory in effect until 8 p.m. today. We've got a high near 102, but it's going to feel like 109, so stay hydrated. Tonight, clear and much cooler with a low near 82. It's going to be 103 tomorrow, but again, it's going to feel like 109. Thursday night, mostly clear with a low near 82. On Friday, sunny and hot with a high near 105. 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
6: 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I'm Michelle Martin.
7: And I'm Leila Faldin. Good morning. Japanese rescuers are combing through the rubble of collapsed buildings for survivors from yesterday's earthquake. At least 18 people died from the magnitude 6.8 quake in southwestern Japan. Authorities are still assessing the damage. NPR's Se-Yoon Gong has more from Seoul.
8: Shoppers at a Costco in Kumamoto Prefecture hurry out of aisles cluttered with goods fallen from shelves in a video posted on social media by a customer. Packages on the top shelf are dangerously tilted, and the light flickers on and off. Tuesday's earthquake was the strongest quake to hit Japan in more than 2 years. The shock could be felt in some parts of South Korea, hundreds of miles away from the epicenter, according to the country's weather agency. Dozens of aftershocks as strong as magnitude 6 followed. Rescuers worked through the night

0: to save lives. Japan's Prime Minister Sanae Takaichi said Wednesday. There are still people waiting for help, and it's a race against time, Takaichi said. Two of the dead people were found in a shopping mall that partially collapsed after a large explosion. A paper factory also suffered significant damages. There, nine people are still unaccounted for, according to the public broadcaster NHK. In addition to fires, collapsed buildings, and road ruptures, 48,000 households lost power, and 140,000 homes were left without water. Nearly 10,000 people are sheltering in evacuation centers. Bullet train services remain suspended. Kumamoto is no stranger to major disasters. The region is historically nicknamed the Land of Fire due to a large active volcano there. A decade ago, Kumamoto experienced a series of similarly strong earthquakes, which killed 277 people and injured thousands. Seungong, NPR News, Seoul.
1: There's a new museum in Los Angeles dedicated entirely to AI-generated art. Rafiq Anadol is the force behind it. He uses algorithms to transform troves of data into three-dimensional installations of light and sound. NPR's Chloe Veltman takes us there.
2: Visiting the Dataland Museum in downtown Los Angeles is like stepping into a hyperreal nighttime fantasy. At various points, as we visitors move through the black, cavernous spaces, we hear the sound of Amazon rainforest creatures, a tropical thunderstorm, and excerpts from a Los Angeles Philharmonic recording of Mahler's Third Symphony. In one room, we see what a hummingbird would see as it flies through a dense, vividly coloured landscape. In another, we stand before a massive three-dimensional painting where bright abstract shapes splash out of the frame in a real-time response to biometric data captured via wristbands, kind of like fitness trackers. The museum also has a smell and taste component. It's sensory overload. All of this means no two visitors' experiences of Dataland are exactly alike, but they all stem from the singular creative mind of Rafiq Anadol. The artist describes his art as being
3: 50% human, 50% machine.
2: Anadol fed images and sounds from museum archives, labs, and even his own travels to the Brazilian Amazon into a custom AI model. He then directed it to create specific scenarios, such as the dreamlike hummingbird narrative.
3: Every artist in their practice have their own heavy question. My heavy question is, what is beyond reality?
2: It's a question the now 40-year-old Los Angeles-based artist has been pondering since he was a kid in Istanbul, playing games on his first computer, a Commodore 64, and watching Blade Runner.
4: Implants. Those aren't your memories. They're somebody else's.
2: The bespectacled, cherubic-looking artist says this line from the 1982 sci-fi thriller, where one character tells another that they're not a real human but a machine, left a lasting impression on him. His recent collaboration with Lionel Messi shows how. The Argentinian soccer star collaborated with Anadol on an immersive installation last summer in New York. It used match footage, biometric data, and movement tracking to reconstruct Messi's memories of scoring a career-defining goal in 2009. The resulting room-sized artwork engulfed visitors in a swirling fantasia featuring bouncing balls, morphing nets, and slow-motion action shots of Messi.
3: Growing in Istanbul, football is in the DNA, but I didn't know I can one day work with Messi.
2: Anadol is arguably as big a celebrity in the contemporary art world as Messi is in sports. But some people dismiss Anadol's tech-fueled visions. New York Magazine critic Jerry Saltz called the artist's wildly popular installation at the Museum of Modern Art several years ago a glorified lava lamp. Other detractors take issue with Anadol's cozy relationships with big tech companies, as well as his use of free, publicly available archives to build the AI models that underpin his for-profit projects.
5: To me, it's like the perfect picture of art in late capitalism.
2: Artist and researcher Dennis Johns co-authored a 2025 book chapter about Anadol's work. Anadol counters that anyone can have free access to the models his studio develops, and that there's nothing new about artists' relationships with rich and powerful benefactors.
3: Let's go up 6 centuries back. Renaissance. When the art has its breakthroughs, there's always patron.
2: Patrons like Google.
6: His ideas are still pleasingly bonkers.
2: This is Amit Sood. He's a Google vice president. He says the tech company has supported Anadol's work for about a decade. Google is also a financial supporter of NPR.
6: Rafiq is very optimistic.

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1: From 90.1 KERE News, I'm Nicole Osei, and thanks for being here. About 70 million people across the U.S. are under another heat dome, with record-breaking temperatures in the South and West. We're definitely feeling that here. We'll dive into what the rest of the region is dealing with at 8:51 on KERE News.
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3: We'll assess the state of the Russia-Ukraine war as President Trump hosts Ukrainian leader Volodymyr Zelensky next time on Here and Now.
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7: For KERA News, I'm Sam Baker. A Colorado-based company has purchased 110 acres in Kaufman County to build a data center campus. Flexential yesterday said the site in Talty could support three buildings for a total of 108 megawatts capacity. Work is expected to begin early next year. Flexential already operates data centers in Dallas, Plano, and Richardson. Financial losses and shrinking audiences have forced the Dallas Theater Center to merge with the AT&T Performing Arts Center early next year. AT&T President Warren Trancutta has said audiences initially won't notice any changes.
8: But over time, what audiences will find is a much more integrated program that mixes nationally touring artists with locally produced content to give customers more choice and a more coordinated schedule so that audiences can really choose the type of artistic experience they're looking from in.
7: Last year's tax filings show Dallas Theater Center lost $2.2 million. Up to 12% of the combined staffs could be cut in the merger. This is KERA News.
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9: 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I'm Leila Fadel.
10: And I'm Michelle Martin. Good morning. U.S. industries used to pollute rivers so much that one of them, Ohio's Cuyahoga, caught fire at least a dozen times. Federal laws helped some rivers bounce back, but challenges remain. Harvest Public Media's Celia Yopes-Jepson reports.
11: The Spring River starts in the Missouri Ozarks, cuts through Kansas, and ends in Oklahoma. It flows through a former mining region that left behind millions of cubic yards of toxic waste and abandoned mines. Pittsburgh State University biologist James Whitney, standing in the water, says that's a problem.
12: After a rainstorm, it'll hit the tiles or it'll hit these underground mine shafts and just dissolve that stuff and wash it into the nearest creek or river.
11: Hurting wildlife.
12: The fish community was greatly reduced. There was basically no mussels at all.
11: And mussels are important because they feed many other animals and create coral reef-like habitats. Then change came after the 1970s and 80s brought a series of landmark bipartisan federal laws. The Clean Water Act, mining regulations, the Superfund law for major environmental cleanups. For the Spring River, it meant plugging mine shafts and dealing with waste piles.
12: Because of that, all those cleanup efforts, all that money spent at these EPA Superfund sites, there's less and less metals running off into the river every time it rains.
11: Mussels are rebounding. So are some species of fish. Other rivers across the country also started to rebound because of the new regulations on factory outflows and city sewage. For example, in two rivers in Chicago, there's been a decrease of certain manufacturing chemicals, fecal bacteria, and ammonia. Fish populations are recovering.
13: There's all these species that have come back.
11: Austin Happel is a research biologist at Chicago's Shedd Aquarium.
13: At a survey at one site in the 80s, they might have found three species. But now at that same site doing the same survey, 30 years later, they find 15 or 20 species.
11: In Texas, the Trinity River saw progress. In Indiana, the West Fork White River did too. And that's great news, says Scott Black, executive director of the Xerces Society for Invertebrate Conservation. But Black says it comes with caveats.
14: We've improved, but we haven't gotten to where we really should be.
11: In the science journal Global Change Biology, a 2022 study of rivers around the world found fewer than half of U.S. streams were in good condition based on fish and invertebrate populations. But Black says current federal laws have their limits. For example, the Clean Water Act does not regulate chemicals on farms.
14: Things like phosphorus and nitrogen that really mess up rivers, as well as pesticides, including insecticides that kill insects.
11: These get into rivers and cost utilities big bucks for drinking water treatment. Black also worries about the Trump administration's proposals to narrow protections for wetlands.
14: We are definitely seeing an erosion of efforts to keep our aquatic systems healthy.
11: He's also concerned that staff cuts at the Environmental Protection Agency could mean less oversight of pollution laws. In a statement, the EPA says it has the staff it needs to enforce and carry out the Clean Water Act and Superfund efforts. Back in Kansas, James Whitney says, when rivers get cleaner, people can enjoy them without worrying.
12: Swimming, fishing in a nice clean river is a lot more fun than doing it in a river filled with metals.
11: To him, the progress made on the Spring River is proof that cleaning up and restoring rivers is possible. For NPR News, I'm Celia Yopis-Jepson in Pittsburgh, Kansas.
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1: Thanks for choosing 90.1 KERE News. Starting Friday, numerous Delta 8 and THC products will come off Texas shelves. That's because the state is reclassifying products containing cannabinoids as Schedule 1 controlled substances. It's a move that threatens to upend the legal hemp market. We'll have a conversation about how local hemp businesses are preparing in 15 minutes on North Texas Now.
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16: The debate about the direction of the Democratic Party intensifies with midterms around the corner. We take you to Michigan, where Democrats are weighing two candidates for a critical Senate seat. That story on All Things Considered from NPR News.
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1: The Mesquite City Council is considering a plan that would close one of two libraries and relocate some services to recreation centers. What sparked this decision, and how would the plan impact residents? KERE News is keeping an eye on these discussions. Stay with us for the details. Intense heat continues to linger in North Texas, and there's a heat advisory in effect until 8 p.m. today. We've got a high near 102, but it's going to feel like 109. Tonight, mostly clear with a low near 82. It's going to be 103 tomorrow, but again, it's going to feel like 109. Thursday night, clear and cooler with a low near 82. On Friday, again, sunny and hot with a high near 105. 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
10: It's Morning Edition from NPR News. I'm Michelle Martin.
9: And I'm Leila Fadel. Good morning. 70 million people across the South and Western U.S. are sweltering under a heat dome. It's the third major heat dome in this country in a month, and the year is on track to be one of the world's hottest ever recorded. NPR's Scott Newman reports on the health risks of prolonged exposure to high temperatures.
18: Researchers say this summer's extreme temperatures are likely due in part to climate change and El Nino. Mark Chouinard is a meteorologist at the National Weather Service. He says typically during the summer, the U.S. endures a few of these heat domes.
19: But, you know, each one of these has been pretty strong. Like, the strength has been pretty impressive. And so just the persistence and strength certainly seems anomalous.
18: The latest heat dome stretches from roughly New Mexico to North Carolina and will creep westward as the week goes on. And that's once again raised concerns about heat stroke. The early warning signs include dizziness, headache, nausea, and fatigue, says Douglas Cassa, CEO of the Corey Stringer Institute and a professor of kinesiology at the University of Connecticut.
20: The more extreme things, if you're around someone, they might exhibit like central nervous system dysfunction, things like confusion, combativeness, potentially loss of consciousness.
18: Naturally, prevention is key. That means lots of water or drinks with electrolytes and wearing light-colored, loose-fitting clothing. But if someone does fall ill to heat stroke, Cassa would like people to remember a simple protocol.
20: It's cool first, transport second.
18: There's about a 30-minute window to treat someone with heat stroke for the best outcome. So that's before an ambulance arrives. The key is immediate immersion in cold water, Cassa says. Ideally, ice water at a lake or stream can also work.
20: It's not just about surviving. It's also about surviving without long-term complications, having medical problems forever because you were not cooled aggressively on site.
18: Among those long-term complications is a greater likelihood of future heat stroke. Scott Newman, NPR News.
10: The Trump administration is launching work requirements for many Medicaid recipients, going further than what some conservative states asked for. In Montana, Catherine Houghton, with her partner KFF Health News, reports.
21: For decades, Medicaid has provided low-cost health coverage to people who otherwise can't afford it. Qualifying mainly depended on income. But by January, millions of people will have to prove they're working, volunteering, or going to school to keep Medicaid benefits.
22: We need to get people to try to work. It's a path to prosperity.
21: That's Dr. Mehmet Oz, who leads Medicaid, at a press conference this summer. Requiring Medicaid recipients to work has been a goal for many conservatives for years. The Trump administration has made it a priority. But the way that some states, like Montana, initially envisioned it, work requirements would never have applied to people who are homeless.
23: Sitting on the dock of the bay.
21: Taiwan Pugh, who loves to sing, has been homeless in Missoula, Montana for about the last year. He's 46 and typically sleeps outside. Music helps him cope.
23: If it's music, it'll calm me down. Oh, yeah.
21: Pugh has seizures that make it hard to find and keep a job.
23: They call me a liability to the job site. If I spazzed out and somebody got hurt, I am a liability.
21: When Pugh lost work in the past, his wife of 10 years covered the rent until he found the next job. But she suddenly died last year. He started drinking more, which makes managing his seizures extra hard.
23: When she passed away, my whole base was depleted.
21: Pugh takes medicine that keeps his seizures at bay. Medicaid pays for that, and it would pay for an addiction treatment program, which he wants. Pugh's goal is to get healthy enough to work again, but he's worried. Montana just started requiring Medicaid recipients to prove they're working, including people who are homeless, because that's now a federal requirement.
23: My Medicaid is still active, but when are they going to cut that off from me? I can't get employed. How am I supposed to survive?
21: There are exceptions to the new work requirements. People who don't have to meet them include those with disabilities, caregivers of young kids, and anyone older than 64. Almost everyone else has to prove they're too sick to work. Many homeless people, including Pugh, could qualify for one of those exemptions. But providing the paper trail of proof can be especially hard.
24: It can seem so simple, but these things stack up so quickly.
21: Dustin Goss is a case manager at Samaritan House, a homeless shelter in Kalispell, Montana.
24: You can't really worry about getting paperwork done when you don't know where you're eating today, when you don't know where you're sleeping, or you've got an infection on your leg that keeps getting worse.
21: Once people start to stabilize, they often do find work. Cassidy Kipp, who heads the homeless shelter, says even then, documenting that work can get hard.
25: We have a lot of like gig jobs, so you're going to help somebody clear out a storage unit. You're not necessarily going to have a pay stub associated with that, nor are you going to want to go up to the dude that just hired you off the flyer and be like, can you write a work verification?
26: Knock, knock. Hello, hello.
27: How are you doing, young lady?
21: Back in Missoula, Taiwan Pugh meets with his doctor, Atara Saidi. This clinic, run by Partnership Health Center, charges on a sliding scale and will see Pugh even if he loses Medicaid. But if too many of their patients don't have Medicaid, that leaves a big financial hole. These clinics typically only provide primary care. And Saidi says Pew was booted from the neurology clinic that manages his seizures.
0: You were dismissed from their care because of three no-shows.
23: I have gone through a terrible roller coaster.
21: Pew says he's still mourning his wife. He usually has to find a new place to sleep every night. And staying away from alcohol is hard.
23: I would not have been capable to show up to an appointment.
21: Dr. Saidi refers Pew to the other neurologist in town. They talk about finding him treatment. And Pew's meeting with a social worker to try to keep his Medicaid. Montana has a 3-month grace period before people without jobs lose Medicaid. If he can manage his seizures and addiction, he might be able to find a job by then. And he wants to.
23: It's just that if I don't make the effort at changing, it ain't gonna happen, and I'm gonna end up found on the side of the road somewhere. So.
0: And you got this, Ella. You can do this.
21: For now, though, his priority is having a safe place to sleep. It's stressful, but singing helps.
23: Sitting in the morning sun. I'll be sitting when the evening comes.
21: I'm Catherine Houghton in Missoula, Montana.
2: Watching the ships roll in.
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1: 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With Democratic Socialists picking up momentum in key primaries across Michigan and Wisconsin, mainstream party leaders are facing a tough balancing act over foreign policy. 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
5: And that did not exactly endear him to his neighbors in Archer City, Texas.
6: You can imagine that he was a pariah in town for a long time. 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
5: That's all coming up on North Texas Now.
9: Live from NPR News in Washington, I'm Windsor Johnston. A Senate hearing on the government's response to the COVID-19 pandemic is continuing after Dr. Anthony Fauci invoked his Fifth Amendment right and refused to answer questions. Fauci has been subpoenaed to appear before the Senate Homeland Security and Governmental Affairs Committee. During the hearing, Committee Chairman Rand Paul ordered one of Fauci's attorneys removed from the room after a dispute over the proceedings.
7: This is the way Anthony Fauci wants to be remembered, for a lawyer not listening to the rules. That's the way you want to be remembered, and that's what you're going to do. You are not recognized, sir. Security, please remove him from the room.
9: The hearing is centering on the origins of COVID-19 and allegations that Fauci misled Congress about federally funded research. Fauci has repeatedly denied those accusations. Senator Paul says the committee will continue its investigation despite Fauci's refusal to answer questions. Ukrainian President Volodymyr Zelensky says he had a good meeting with President Trump at the White House yesterday. NPR's Greg Myrie reports Zelensky also received a warm welcome at his other stops in Washington.
8: Ukraine's President Zelensky appears to have repaired much of the damage stemming from a televised shouting match with President Trump last year. The leaders have now had two friendly meetings this month, and Trump has offered Ukraine a license to build its own Patriot air defense missiles. Immediately after the White House meeting, Zelensky visited executives from Lockheed Martin, the big defense company that makes Patriots and other high-end weapons Ukraine uses. The Ukrainian leader was also well-received by more than 60 U.S. senators from both parties. He watched from the gallery as lawmakers advanced a sanctions bill against Russia. Greg Myrie, NPR News, Kyiv.
9: FIFA says it's planning to sell stakes of the World Cup to private investors as a way to raise billions of dollars. NPR's Rafael Nam reports the announcement from soccer's world governing body is sparking sharp criticism.
11: It's a complicated plan. FIFA would create a separate company to oversee all commercial decisions for the men's and women's World Cup, as well as to other FIFA tournaments like the Club World Cup. And in this new venture, FIFA would partner with a firm called Thrive Eternal, run by Joshua Kushner, the brother of President Trump's son-in-law, Jared Kushner. Thrive's role would be to bring in new minority investors to this commercial venture, effectively selling a stake to the World Cup and other FIFA tournaments to others. UEFA, though, the body that governs European soccer, strongly opposes the plan, saying, quote, "None of us are the owners of football. It is not FIFA's to sell." Rafael Nam, NPR News.
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4: Good morning. It is Wednesday, July 29th, and you are listening to North Texas Now. I'm Miranda Suarez.
5: And I'm Ron Corning. And as a lot of you maybe are in the middle of the lazy days of summer and maybe, you know, backing off of work a little bit, that happens in the summer.
4: Absolutely.
5: We are leaning in full throttle.
4: Yeah.
5: Here on North Texas Now. We're just launching. We launched June 15th, and we're wasting no time. Today we have our very first round table discussion about a very hot topic. And we've got all the players.
4: That is right. We are diving in today on new regulations going into place on Friday regarding THC products in Texas. Obviously, we've talked about this a lot, the differences in regulations and how they're changing and flowing and affecting local businesses. As a journalist who follows this all the time, I find it deeply confusing. So we're going to try to demystify that a little bit this morning.
5: Well, and I think for those people who might be listening and think, well, I don't support hemp because it's a drug that I don't use and it's not something that I think is beneficial. This may speak to a broader issue of small business in Texas and what happens when you launch into something, regardless of what it is, that might appear to provide a pathway forward to live the American dream, as many of these hemp business owners have told us, and all of a sudden it's interrupted by a change in regulation. So that's a bigger issue at play here, I think.
4: And we can break down this tension a little bit. So history lesson, basically what is happening is that the state of Texas is kind of trying to close a loophole that it opened when hemp was legalized here in 2019. Again, recreational marijuana is not legal in Texas, but this hemp bill opened the floodgates for THC products. You could still buy THC legally in Texas. Like I said, new limits on the types of THC businesses can sell, though, are going into effect July 31st.
5: So we wanted to hear from the people who are following this the closest because it affects them the most. Cynthia Cabrera is president of the Texas Hemp Business Council. Molly Mathias is the owner of Go Easy Hemp Store. That's in Oak Cliff. Mike Williams and Andrew Martin are the co-founders of Wild Revival Hemp Beverage Company in Denton, and they are all joining us here now. Good morning to you guys.
13: Good morning. Welcome. Thank you for having us.
4: So, Molly, I'm hoping that we can start with you. As a business owner, what is your understanding of the new rules and regulations? Can you explain what is and is not allowed after July 31st?
14: So simply put, for consumers, you know, without getting into all the different cannabinoids and what they do, I think most people group them into categories. So there's gummies, edibles, drinks, and smokable products. So this bill mainly is banning smokable products that you'll still be able to get your Delta 9 drinks and edibles, but anything containing any other cannabinoid besides Delta 9, which is typically seen in smokable products, is banned.
5: So, Molly, as we understand it, there is an ingredient in hemp that when it's ignited with heat, converts it to THC. And that is the sticking point here that's brought the state to impose this regulation. Is that accurate?
14: Basically, yes. So a lot of the smokable products out there we call THCA. So when you test it before it's been ignited, it falls under all the federal regulations for being legal. And then once it's after it's lit and smoked, if you were to test it, then it would push it over the legal limits.
4: Molly, it's my understanding that you're in the process of shutting down Go Easy, your store in Oak Cliff. Is it because of these regulations?
14: Yes, and it's the main part of it. To me, a huge reason why we decided to close was while this regulation itself wouldn't shut down all of our business, it's a bigger conversation over what's going on specifically in Texas. And I really believe because it's come out of the politicians' mouths that they won't stop here.
4: Yeah.
14: So we're kind of being extremely proactive and trying to protect ourselves and moving out of Texas, our operations out of Texas, everything out of Texas, because they've said it themselves, they will not stop here.
5: Well, and that is a perfect opportunity to bring in both Mike and Andrew. You all are connected here in a way that we want to explain. So, Andrew and Mike, you founded Wild Revival, which does THC beverages, correct? And as Molly has pointed out, regulations don't impact you yet. Do you feel it could?
13: Well, it doesn't directly affect the product that we sell, but it absolutely does affect us. These new rules that the Department of State Health Services are putting into effect right now, or on Friday, are absolutely going to be shutting down more small businesses like Molly's shop.
5: It turns out Molly is one of your retailers. So your product is purchased by Molly, and then she reaches consumers via that. So as these network of CBD stores close, you've lost licensed retailers.
13: Absolutely. And we've already lost since the earlier ban earlier this year that was sued and we got an injunction put into place. Since that went into effect, we've already lost 7 customers, shops that have were serving their community, allowing for a safe third space, a non-alcoholic third space where people could go to and work or be with friends and not and be able to enjoy themselves and have a way to relax. Mm-hmm. Those are gone now.
5: What do you think's driving this, Molly? Let's if you don't mind me having a broader conversation here. Does this feel to you like a bait and switch? I've asked this of other retailers, that the state paved the way for you to become a small business owner, and you were, by all metrics, incredibly successful in Oak Cliff. Do you feel like this is a bait and switch, and it really doesn't align with this narrative the state would have us believe that we are business friendly?
14: Yeah, especially after last summer, you know, this industry was almost completely banned, and then it was saved last minute by Greg Abbott. And so when he vetoed the bill to ban all of this, and so I think a lot of us felt like we were safe, and we're also dealing with some federal regulations coming down the line on this. So, you know, Greg Abbott made it seem like whenever he vetoed this, that it was because he wanted to support small businesses and he recognized that it would be shutting down, you know, a huge industry. And now I think it just looks like he knew probably that this was going to happen. And so he just wanted to not take the blame on himself for shutting down this industry and instead push it to dishes in Texas and let kind of some other politicians like Dan Patrick and Perry take the blame for it.
4: Andrew, let me ask you, I think there are people in Texas who would obviously argue like this industry should be regulated. There are people who think that these regulations are a great idea, that it's kind of been the Wild West for hemp and THC in Texas. Can you tell me, in your ideal world, what would regulations on hemp and these products look like here?
15: Yeah, and you know, to be clear, we're pro regulation in this industry.
4: Yeah.
15: Like we're for having good, clear, actionable rules that we can follow, and you know, keeping this product out of kids' hands, like they're, you know, their big priority with all of these bills and legislation, is absolutely a priority for us too. So, you know, for us, you know, it's really right now, it's laying the ground rules for what this industry is kind of wants to do and wants to, and what legislation is trying to basically prevent from happening, all the scenarios they're trying to prevent. We just need clear rules, because right now this back and forth that we're kind of dealing with, now we're having apprehension with, you know, retailers, you know, on-premise bars that are serving this product. Even if they're licensed, they're saying, you know, hey, we're going to stay out of it right now. And it's just been, it's been a grind, you know, trying to, you know, tell people, hey, you know, we're for regulation, we're for following the rules, but we just need, we need clear rules to follow here. So,
4: and after some technical difficulties, we are now joined by Cynthia Cabrera, president of the Texas Hemp Business Council. Cynthia, thanks for joining us this morning.
16: Thanks for having me.
4: Cynthia, I'm wondering if you can explain from your perspective, how is the industry fighting back against some of the state regulations? What's the status of some of the lawsuits that you have cooking?
16: So one particular lawsuit that concerns Delta 8, that one, we lost the injunction on that back in May. There's another one, which
4: and that
16: is,
4: allows the new regulations to go into effect on the 31st. Is that correct?
16: They're not regulations. So what they've done is they've scheduled Delta 8 as a controlled one substance. Yeah. And then the other lawsuit is the Texas Hemp Business Council lawsuit, which is at the appeals court. And we have our final brief due. The brief on the merits is due on the 14th of August, I think.
5: Cynthia, did you have any reason to believe back in 2019, when the state seemingly paved the way for these businesses to take root in Texas, that this kind of regulation would come down the line at some point and compromise the business to the degree that it has? Cynthia, are you there? We may have lost Cynthia momentarily. I'm just trying to get a handle on this idea of good, clean, actionable regulations and why some of that wasn't foreseen in the beginning in 2019 to say to all of you, here's the situation, we're opening this up, but regulations could follow. Was there a proceed with caution warning for business owners who set out to do this in 2019, as far as you know, Mike?
13: We never got that sense. And to be clear, this ban that's going to ban these products is going into effect on Friday. This is not law. This is a governmental organization that could not, because they could not pass a law and get it signed into law.
5: They've circumvented the law. There is no legislation because Abbott killed that legislation. But the net effect is the same. Mm-hmm. It's putting you all of it. And in some ways, it might sow more resentment that this isn't going through the proper channels of legislation for regulation. Correct? Is that an accurate assessment?
15: Yes, it is. As my understanding, it is a set of rules and not a law. So, yeah.
5: Molly, you sound discouraged to the point that, I don't know, I talked to another business owner who said this was the American dream for them and it's being ripped away. They don't even want to live in Texas. I mean, how are you sort of processing all of this as it relates to trying to make your way as a business owner?
14: Yeah, I mean, I actually moved to New York last year. So I'm coming to you from New York because I grew up in Texas, but Texas has been so slow to even make rules, like, you know, getting age checks and stuff like that. So I actually moved to New York to kind of expand our business in New York. And then when all this stuff started coming through, I just kind of saw the writing on the wall in it. I mean, I think, I don't know if it was Dan Patrick or Perry said himself, like, we want to run these people out of Texas, which to me is a crazy thing to say to just your constituents and people that are trying, like, we would all love to operate within a legal avenue here. Like, all of us would love to keep our businesses and keep them legal. We'd love to see regulations. It's been unregulated for so long, and all of us have actually been begging for age checks for a lot of years. Mm-hmm. We've been begging for regulations because we don't want to be, you know, kind of operated in the Wild West here. We want to be under legal umbrellas. And so, yeah, it just feels like they're literally running us out of Texas. And I have a lot of friends that own businesses, and they've all talked about different places to go, New Mexico, Colorado, that are just like, yes, please. And even like, you know, for my business, I have a lot of customers that are out of state, and they're always messaging us like, we would love Go Easy in, you know, whatever state they're in. We would love come up here, you know? So yeah.
18: So Molly, what does your business look like now? How fully has it transformed from being, you know, your Texas-based storefront to now you being in New York?
14: So it's such an unfortunate situation because we were a complete Texas business. Like when we first started hemp products, we were hemp grown in Texas, packaged in Texas, sold in Texas. And because of Texas regulations, we've had to slowly kind of dismantle that. Starting from the beginning, you know, our hemp products couldn't be grown in Texas after regulations came in years ago. So we had to move the growing operations out. Then you couldn't package and sell in Texas. So then we had to move packaging out. And now we're, you know, even we have our own distribution. We don't have anybody else do it, but now we're moving that out of Texas. All of my employees, we're actually moving my employees out of Texas to New York now. So we're completely

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0: Good morning. You're listening to 90.1 KERA News. I'm Nicole Azay. The United States military intercepted a surprise attack on its forces by Iran, followed by U.S. and Saudi Arabian forces dealing joint strikes against Tehran-aligned terrorists in Iraq. The fighting comes after a few days of relative calm in the Middle East. And Federal Reserve policymakers meet today. Chair Kevin Warsh says the rising cost of living is a major concern.
1: The members of our committee have no tolerance for persistently elevated inflation, and we share a resolute commitment to restore price stability.
0: KERA News is monitoring the war and the Fed meeting. 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
0: This stifling heat continues in North Texas, and there's a heat advisory in effect until 8 p.m. today. We've got a high near 102, but it's going to feel like 109. Tonight, mostly clear with a low near 82. It's going to be 103 tomorrow, but again, it's going to feel like 109. Thursday night, clear and much cooler with a low near 82. 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
3: 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Tommy Terrific's. Expect more.
4: We are glad to have you here with us this morning on North Texas Now. I'm Ron Corning.
5: And I'm Miranda Suarez. The AT&T Performing Arts Center and the Dallas Theater Center announced a merger yesterday. The hope is that by combining the organizations, a new, more financially solid arts group will emerge, but it also means layoffs.
4: The organizations plan to lay off 10 to 12% of their staff, and Dallas Theater Center Executive Director Kevin Moriarty, who's been with the group for 19 years, is leaving as well. Obviously, there are a lot of moving parts here, and to help us make sense of it all, we've called in an old friend. Jerome Weeks covered the arts for years here at KERA, and before that at the Dallas Morning News. Hi, Jerome.
6: Hi.
4: All right, what are your thoughts here? This seems to speak to the continued financial struggles of performing arts groups post-COVID, getting people to come back in. It's sort of been compounding over the last few years. Is that what we're seeing here?
6: And post-Trump killing the NEA funding of the arts, too. That can't be left out of the equation. Yes, Oscar Eustis, who ran the public theater, the largest nonprofit theater in America, just retired after more than 20 years there, just retired last week. He told the New York Times when he left that this was essentially the end of the resident theater movement, or at least this stage of it. The Dallas Theater Center has a kind of hallowed history. I mean, it starts in 1960 in a building designed by Frank Lloyd Wright. So it's an impressive beginning. It probably achieved its peak, really, in the 1980s with director Adrian Hall, because he hired a repertory company, a company of actors who worked at the theater. They did three shows a season. And the reason that's significant is that meant actors could stay here, actors could work here, actors could live here. Normally, Texas is kind of a giant conduit from UT Austin and Baylor, and they just stay here a year or two, get some stage experience, and then they're off to New York or LA. But in the 80s, we had things like Dallas, the TV show. So people actually could make a living here for a while under Adrian. And that was kind of the peak. Since then, it's become less and less so. People now make a living if they're actors. They're

0: staying here, they're making a living out of it. They're doing it through voiceover work for animation, believe it or not. There are local actors here who are internationally famous as a cartoon character voice, you know, so they go to conventions in England and places like that.
1: I did not know that. Funimation, the big anime dubbing company, is based in North Texas.
0: Exactly. And that's what kept them here, just the way, you know, Walker Texas Ranger kept them here for years. So when you're seeing a 10 to 12% cut in staff, you're also seeing a consolidation between the two organizations, a Performing Arts Center, which essentially brings in arts shows, and the Theater Center, which tries to create its own.
1: Well, Jerome, let me ask you, how does this merger weaken that residence theater model that you were talking about, where actors can live here, stay in North Texas, and make a living acting?
0: I don't know. I do not know how this is going to work, because it means the Theater Center is now just one piece in the puzzle of the AT&T Performing Arts Center. So there is inevitably going to be a question of how does your product fit in this whole maze of dance offerings, music offerings, theater offerings that we bring in.
1: Broadway tours, big giant shows, stuff like that.
0: Exactly. They put the best light they can on these things. They talk about how the Dallas Theater Center's Christmas Carol could fit in with their other children's offerings, that kind of thing. But when you're doing a brand new play by a local playwright, you know, no one's ever heard of, you know, how does that fit in when AT&T is bringing in Hades Town and Six, the Six Wives of Henry VIII, that kind of thing? That's a good question. And it's something that Jaime Castaneda, the brand new artistic director, just started in June. That's a real issue. And it's facing companies like this around the country. A lot of them have had to make these kinds of arrangements.
2: I was going to ask you if anyone's doing it well in this new environment, which we can get to in a moment. But just to break this down for people in tangible numbers. So the Dallas Theater Center has 39 full-time employees. AT&T Performing Arts Center has 85. So presumably up to 15 people could be out of work. And just from a matter of staffing, you're saying that to maintain the vibrancy of a local independent theater company, it may just simply take more staff, and they're cutting back and consolidating. But the numbers bear it out. They're losing money year over year.
0: Yes, that is true.
2: It's just a reality, right?
0: Yeah, that's why they call it a nonprofit.
1: Yeah,
2: right. And the goal is to break even, and they're not doing that.
0: And the question has to do with fundraising. Will local people fund this? And in the past, there have been some major wealthy donors who've become incredible sponsors for things like the Theater Center. But when people see, oh, it's just front of house, you know, it's the ticket sellers and it's the ushers. Well, actually, many of those are actors. That's one way they stay, you know, employed, is they stay at the Theater Center. Well, if those jobs are gone, then they've got to find something else temporary that allows them to act on stage when they can.
2: I should say the AT&T Performing Arts Center has broken even and on track, but the Dallas Theater Center has been running a deficit. So by all intention, they want to save it. They're not letting it die on the vine. We know that. They're making an attempt.
1: Yeah, I'm curious, Jerome, if you were like Jerome Weeks, king of the Dallas theater scene, what is your ideal solution? How do these companies get butts in seats?
0: I don't have a great solution.
1: Yeah.
0: One of the difficulties in Dallas that is in other areas as well, but it's really extreme here, is that the audience is tremendously spread out.
1: Yes.
0: It's how do you get someone to drive 45 minutes, you know, across Metroplex to see a show? So yes, that is a real issue. Part of the thing though is, one of the reasons you had a resident acting company is people come to identify actors they see on stage and see in their community. This is something we built. This is this person's, like Liz Michael. Liz Michael.
2: Yes.
0: I reviewed her very first show, and she's been on Friday Night Lights. She's been on Broadway. She's done tours, and yet she still lives here. That's the amazing thing. It's not that she did all those things. She's got tons of talent. She can do that, but that she still here. One of the reasons.
2: And performs here and works here.
0: One of the ways that she does that is that she has, you know, a performance music night that she does down at Oak Cliff. So she can sing the hell out of anything. So there, again, with the, like the animation voiceovers, those are the kinds of things that allow actors to live here. And you'd be surprised the kind of emotional connection people have with someone they see on stage, and they know they've seen them again. It's like we help build that career. We're connected. They're part of family. I've seen people just stop someone like Liz on the street and grab her and start talking to her because they saw her on stage.
2: BJ Cleveland at Uptown Players is such a key, recognizable, well-known actor who is so identifiable with Uptown Players.
0: And that brings up an interesting issue. Is that Uptown Players and Second Thought Theater can continue to use the Kalita Humphreys Theater, the Frank Lloyd Wright space? Just what the future of that space, though, has been unresolved. It was designed by Frank Lloyd Wright, but it's in very serious decay.
1: Sounds like a familiar story. Yeah, yeah, sounds like we're talking about City Hall.
0: Yeah, it's very similar in that way. And there was an effort made to come up with a renovation project, and it fell through, and it's still, again, one of those leftover hangover issues for Jaime Castaneda coming in, is what do you do with the Kalita Humphreys?
1: Well, Jerome, let me ask, with about a minute left, Kevin Moriarty has been a fixture at the Dallas Theater Center for nearly 20 years. Were you surprised to see him go in this merger, and what do you think his legacy will be?
0: I was impressed with Kevin's decision to leave. Normally, when you do a kind of merger like this and you announce, oh, we're going to have 10% layoffs, it's, as I said, it's front of house, it's ushers, that kind of thing. But to actually have the executive producer say, no, I'm no longer needed, I was impressed with that. I've not been a huge, frankly, not been a huge fan of Kevin Moriarty's decision, but that decision I thought was impressive. It did show you just how serious this is. I'm leaving.
1: Well, Jerome Weeks, our intrepid arts reporter for many years, thank you for coming back and talking to us about this.
0: You're welcome.
2: Yeah, nice to meet you, Jerome. Thank you. Later in the show, we'll talk about Larry McMurtry's novel, The Last Picture Show, which shows an unsentimental look at life in a small town. The public loved it.
1: But his neighbors in Archer City, not so much.
3: You can imagine that he was a pariah in town for a long time. In fact, I would say in some circles he still is.
1: As the book turns 60, we'll reflect on its impact coming up soon on KERA News.
4: Here with you on a Wednesday on 90.1 KERA News, I'm Nicole Osei. With Democratic Socialists picking up momentum in key primaries across Michigan and Wisconsin, mainstream party leaders are facing a tough balancing act over foreign policy. 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Blistering heat continues to hover over North Texas, and there's a heat advisory in effect until 8 p.m. today. Got a high near 102, but it's going to feel like 109. Tonight, clear and cool with a low near 82. It's going to be 103 tomorrow, but again, it's going to feel like 109. Thursday night, clear skies, low near 82. On Friday, again, sunny and hot with a high near 105. 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
5: On July 4th, 2025, one of the deadliest floods in U.S. history tore through the Texas Hill Country.
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2: Beezy.
1: You are listening to North Texas Now. I'm Miranda Suarez.
2: And I'm Ron Corning with today's top story, starting with an update on a story we covered last week. A North Texas judge has ruled that prosecutors cannot use most of the lyrics by a Dallas rapper as evidence in his murder for hire trial.
1: But the judge did allow some lyrics to be used. Yella Beezy, whose real name is Marquise Conway, is accused of hiring a man to kill rapper Mo3. Investigators said they're relying on Conway's song lyrics for evidence because many witnesses refused to talk.
2: Dallas attorney Chad Baruch is not involved in the case, but has advocated for rap lyrics as a form of free speech. He says lyrics should only be used when they're relevant to the crime.
13: We're not just going to let you introduce rap lyrics in the abstract. Now, obviously, if I write a rap song about murdering my wife and 48 hours later I murder my wife, that's coming into evidence, right?
2: Conway's trial gets underway on August 24th.
1: Irving city officials are working to protect homes from potential water damage with millions of dollars in new state funding. KERA's Andy Lusk tells us more.
14: The Texas Water Development Board recently approved more than $30 million to reduce flood risks in Irving. But this isn't a new effort. The city has already received over $100 million from the board. Irving City Engineer Walt Thomas says officials are eyeing other funding sources, too. That includes the federal government.
15: We're constantly out there looking for those funding opportunities to help save the taxpayer money and at the same time protect homes from flooding.
14: Over 24 homes are expected to see their flood risks reduced this time around. For KERA News, I'm Andy Lusk in Irving.
2: And now to Mesquite, where the city council there is considering a plan that would close one of the city's two libraries and relocate some services to other city facilities.
1: The proposed plan would consolidate the North Branch Library with the neighboring Florence Rec Center. Books and other library resources would be shifted to two other rec centers while the main library would remain open.
2: City Council member Jeff Casper represents the area where the North Branch is located and says the plan is about having equitable access throughout the city. The city council will vote on the proposal when they adopt a final budget in September.
1: And a new poll on Texas's U.S. Senate race shows Democrat James Tallarico 5 points ahead of Republican candidate Ken Paxton, who is the state's current attorney general. The survey from Texas Public Opinion Research gives Tallarico one of the biggest leads either candidate has seen in polling so far.
2: Now, according to the poll, part of that is due to Tallarico's appeal to Texas independent voters. The Texas Newsroom's Blaise Ganey reports that Democrats continued to tout his ability to work across the aisle at a central Texas rally yesterday.
16: Hundreds of Texans stood shoulder to shoulder in Lockhart Tuesday night to hear from Democrat James Tallarico, the party's U.S. Senate candidate in November. Like much of his campaign stops, the nominee focused much of his speech about laying out his vision for what Texas could be like with a Democrat in office. He told supporters they needed to vote to make sure Ken Paxton doesn't win in the midterms.
17: If we can come together, not as Democrats or Republicans, but as Texans, to defeat the most corrupt politician in America, then we can come together to defeat this entire corrupt system.
16: There's nearly 3 months till the election, and both sides are amping up their exposure and attacks on each other as voters begin weighing their options. I'm Blaise Ganey in Austin.
2: And Democrats are being urged not to get complacent with this poll. This is one poll. Polls are snapshots, right? They're not predictors. And there are 14% of the people still unaccounted for here who are undecided. This race is not over.
1: Not over. It is a long time till November. Yet we are going to be talking about it incessantly till November, probably, as we must with every election, because it's very important to follow. But I am sure that this could change over time, and we'll bring you any updates you need.
2: Well, it is tough finding a job these days, especially for North Texans who just graduated college.
1: KERA's Bill Zeebel talked to some recent graduates and career experts to see how the job market is faring.
18: Recent Southern Methodist University marketing graduate Katie Dabney knows how tough the job market is.
19: If you had asked me like in January, I would have said, oh, I would think that I would have had a job by now.
18: Dabney graduated in May with minors in advertising and sociology. Her job search started in earnest months earlier when she sent out a resume detailing her numerous qualifications, goals, experiences, and internships. These all led to 10 interviews, one callback, and no job offer.
19: And so it's kind of surprising that companies are expecting more from applicants than I expected.
18: For new college graduates like Dabney, the headlines have been scary. Entry-level job market, the worst in 37 years, said Fortune magazine. Young graduates face grimmest market in years, read the New York Times.
20: This year's been tighter.
18: Brandy Dalton is with SMU's Cox School of Business. She helps graduates find jobs.
20: It's not the job market we faced even 2 years ago, and definitely not what we were working with post-COVID, right, with the hiring surge.
18: The unemployment rate's higher now for recent college graduates compared to just a few years ago. Dalton urges patience for graduates, even though looking for that first job is always difficult. It was for Sarah Burhey with her data engineering degree.
21: It was pretty tough. I think I applied to probably close to 150 jobs over about like 4 weeks span. I started my job search end of August, but I really picked it up in September.
18: That was last year. The DeSoto native graduated in December 2025 from Boston's Northeastern University. She too completed several internships as a student, which she says helped her land a job in Dallas with Fidelity Investments.
21: Universities are pushing internships a lot these days. And so I think before it was kind of an edge if you have a couple internships, but now it's becoming the norm.
18: Francisco Beltran graduated this spring from UNT Dallas with 2 degrees into what he saw as an iffy market.
22: I was worried at first just because I would apply to different positions and I would have the best resume, but I would not get any contacts. Or like I would also try to work with Parkland, and they actually denied a few of my applications.
18: And like Burhey, it was an internship that helped Beltran land his first job. His interest in people and nonprofits prompted him to intern at Dallas's After 8 to Educate, which serves unsheltered teens. And after just a month, the nonprofit hired him. Richard Perez, senior researcher with Workforce Solutions Dallas, says for graduates still looking, jobs are out there.
23: There is still growth. It's gradually gone down a little bit, but there is still growth. So the opportunities are still there. They might just be a little harder to find initially.
18: SMU's Brandy Dalton understands why today's search may take longer, even if some students panic in the process.
20: We're seeing a waiting game to ensure that that business need actually exists at the time the new hire would start. That waiting game can be tough.
18: Dalton's convinced for recent North Texas college grads, it's not a matter of if they'll find a job here, but when. For KERA News, I'm Bill Zeeble in Dallas.
1: Thank you, Bill, for that report and that snapshot of college grads in North Texas trying to make their way. It's interesting to hear, you know, we talk a lot on the show about how employment in North Texas is better than in other parts of the country. It's a great place to live economically, and yet new grads are still having these struggles trying to break in and sending out those 150-something applications.
2: Well, because you're among probably hundreds of others who are applying for the same job, right? And it's that face-to-face interaction. It's the networking, and that does come from internships. And I have to say, my alma mater, Wheaton College, Norton, Massachusetts, shout out, another Massachusetts mention, they were ahead of the curve some years ago when I was
1: there. How many
2: years
1: ago?
2: I'm sorry, my mic cut out. And they were really ahead of the curve. And I see it here at KERA, the number of think interns who move on to other jobs. Really, it's a true track to getting that first job.
1: It really is. And it's interesting to hear that have less and less cachet as it becomes more common. It's like there's a conversation about the very concept of having a bachelor's degree. Like,
2: and we haven't talked about being underemployed, getting that first job and realizing you're not making what you hoped you would make, and the challenges and the struggles with that as well.
1: That comes with its own set of like horrors. And applying to that first job, it's all about trying to get somebody to take a chance on you. I mean, I remember in college applying to an internship and being rejected because someone else had more experience. I was like,
2: listen,
1: for an internship?
2: We're sitting here now hoping they'll take a chance on us. Please just take a chance on us. In fact, if you haven't had a chance to listen live, you can catch us with our podcast. Yes, you can download it on any podcast platform.
1: You can also catch up on the stories you may have missed from the week with our newsletter. 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You can sign up for that at KERANews.org/NTX now.
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4: It's Wednesday, 9:43 on 90.1 KERA News. I'm Nicole Osei, and thanks for being here. Texas peach growers are facing a difficult season after an unusually warm winter and a late freeze damaged much of the state's crop. Farmers and produce sellers are adjusting to limited supplies during what would normally be the height of peach season. We'll discuss how this issue is impacting their bottom line and the economy at large at 10:06 on KERA News.
0: When KERA lost federal funding last July, you stepped up. 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
3: 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Hello, Ben. 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
4: 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The stifling heat continues in North Texas, and there's a heat advisory in effect until 8 p.m. today. Got a high near 102, but it's going to feel like 109. Tonight, mostly clear and cool with a low near 82. It's going to be 103 tomorrow, but again, it's going to feel like 109. Thursday night, clear skies with a low near 82. 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

0: This is North Texas Now. I'm Miranda Suarez.
1: And I'm Ron Corning. The Last Picture Show is one of the most famous novels about life in small-town Texas. Larry McMurtry's book is turning 60 this year, and it inspired a movie of the same name.
0: Both are being celebrated this weekend at the author's hometown of Archer City, about 2 hours northwest of Fort Worth. McMurtry's former Archer City bookstore is now the Larry McMurtry Literary Center, which is hosting a screening of the movie with a panel discussion on Saturday.
1: KERA's Markita Fornoff spoke with the center's executive director about the festivities.
2: What made The Last Picture Show so groundbreaking for its time?
3: Nearly all of these novels written about small town life up until that point romanticized small town life. All the characters were cheery, chipper, generous, kind, sweet. And it wasn't until The Last Picture Show came along that there was a stark, unsentimental portrayal of life in small town, the dead end of small towns. It was so far removed from previous literary treatments of small town life that it sort of became this immediate sensation. It sort of turned the world of small town life upside down.
2: The fictional town of Anarene, where the film is set, was heavily inspired by McMurtry's hometown.
3: Yeah.
2: And it's not the most flattering picture.
4: I'm not sorry for you. You'd have left Billy too, just like you left me. I bet you left him plenty of nights whenever JC whistled.
2: How did the residents of Archer City respond?
3: I laugh because that's a great question. I laugh because 60 years after the book was published, the town still smarts. Almost everyone in town were scandalized by the Larry's portrayal of his hometown. Scandalized in the sense that no one wants to have this sort of brutal treatment of the people that live in your town. And yet these were characters that Larry knew. And to portray these characters and the town as being as narrow-minded, materialistic, you know, having affairs galore, it sort of ran totally contrary to the image that Archer City wanted to portray to the world. And so to have their hometown literary giant, Larry McMurtry, portrayed the town in this light, you can imagine that he was a pariah in town for a long time. In fact, I would say in some circles, he still is.
2: So given those hard feelings and the fact that McMurtry had moved, he'd gone around the state for college and left for D.C. to teach, why did he come back? What did his return and massive bookstore mean for the community?
3: There was a lot that he didn't like about Archer City. You know, he said he grew up in a bookless town in a bookless part of the state. He wanted to leave his mark on his hometown, and that's why he created this book town in Archer City. He really wanted Archer City to be a place where bibliophiles from around the world would come. He was obsessed with books, and he really, honestly, truly wanted everyone, not only in Archer City, but everyone in the country, to love books and literature as much as he did.
2: The novel, The Last Picture Show, is 60 this year. What do you think it is about the book that has made it so enduring?
3: You know, I think in that sense, much of Larry's writing is often prophetic, you know. That's one of the things that makes him great. He didn't write this classic literature with the idea in mind that it would be prophetic, but it turns out, because he is such a great writer, that his literature really is often prophetic. And I think The Last Picture Show is an example of that.
2: George, thanks so much for making the time to chat.
3: Thank you so much.

0: And KERA's former arts reporter, Jerome Weeks, who we just had in studio talking about the Theater Center stuff, he said he interviewed Larry McMurtry once, and McMurtry did not want to talk about the movies.
1: No, he was all about the books, but not the movies. Not that he didn't have a vested interest in them. He just got tired of being asked about them. And you've been to that literary center, which, by the way, Archer City is between Oldney and Wichita Falls.
0: Yeah, it's just south of Wichita Falls. I went there two years ago, when they were kind of previewing its opening, and it's still very much in the state that Larry McMurtry left it. It just felt like a big bookstore, and you could walk out with a book. And I had never gotten to go there during McMurtry's lifetime, but it was a pretty amazing, I mean, just an absolutely massive warehouse of books. It was an amazing space.
1: And it's his city. It's a small city defined very much by his presence. Well, what happens when an elite classical superstar and a world-class jazz violinist connect online?
0: You get a newly commissioned piece by UNT professor Scott Tixier for celebrated violinist Hilary Hahn. Tixier chatted with Amy Bishop from our sister station WRR about what inspired the music, growing up in Paris with his twin brother, and his passion for teaching in North Texas.
2: I grew up in Paris, listening to your music, to your records, early on when I was studying at the conservatory, and I always felt kind of a connection musically with her. I don't know, it's hard to explain, but in interviews or the way she would decide to play something, even though I'm not a classical musician anymore, and I've never really been. I've been a student of classical music. But I always felt kind of a connection with the music somehow.
3: That is Scott Tixier, professor of jazz violin and director of the Jazz String Lab Band at the University of North Texas. He was describing the violinist featured in the recording you're hearing right now, three-time Grammy Award-winning American violinist Hilary Hahn. And apparently, the admiration and respect of musicianship was mutual. Hilary Hahn was also familiar with Scott Tixier's work, and the two became friends on social media, exchanging praise and talking about their favorite music and performers. Then, Hilary Hahn asked Tixier to write a piece of music for her to perform, commissioned by the Tippett Rise Arts Center in Montana. The result was a duo for violin and piano titled Ressemblance, which received its world premiere this past May at Wigmore Hall in London, played by Hahn and pianist Tom Poster. 10 days later, on May 24th, the U.S. debut took place at Chicago Symphony Center. Tixier says the meaning of the title, Ressemblance, which in English translates to resemblance, originates from two stories.
2: The first is like the resemblance between the classical scene and all the classical music and jazz in Paris. Because I grew up learning with music, and then by the time I was 14, 15, I was going to jam session all around Paris, and I was always working in the street in Paris late at night, and meeting musicians from different horizons, but very similarity in terms of a commitment to the music. So it was classical musician, after the gig, they will come to listen to the jazz jam session, and the people playing the jam session or the concert will be really starting their nights, but the classical people they are done. And then in the next morning they had a rehearsal and the jazz musician was sleeping.
3: The other meaning of the title is more personal. Tixier is an identical twin. Outwardly, he and his brother may look the same. Inwardly, they can be opposites in terms of preferences and outlooks on life. He sees that as representing a deeper meaning.
2: And it's an allegory to life in general, and to our planet, our world. Like when you don't know somebody else and you assume they look alike, or it's a kind of a assuming without knowing the person, without even engaging with the person.
3: The experience of being a twin has influenced another composition by Scott Tixier titled Twin Power, where he makes references to that curious phenomenon about how twins sometimes are like a yin and yang.
2: But we do have a very essential bond that is like deeper than something I could explain to somebody who is not a twin. So my goal here in the piece just for people to immerse themselves into the music and try to imagine what it's like to be a twin or to feel the twin power. So some people tell me they got emotional listening to this track. They think about their siblings, even though they're not twins. They thought about somebody that were not even from the family, a best friend or something like this. And I believe maybe there's a possibility to really feel a similar bond with somebody else. It could be somebody you love deeply, somebody you respect.
3: Scott Tixier and his brother Tony grew up in the suburbs of Paris, and they were surrounded by creativity. Their mom is a dancer, a choreographer, and a classical pianist. Their dad is an actor, comedian, and playwright. The boys were taking music lessons by the age of 3 and had chosen their musical instruments by the age of 5. And to further elaborate his point about how identical twins can have very different personalities, they gravitated towards different instruments.
2: I chose a violin because I was really drawn into it by the sound, the kind of a romantic aspect of it. Even at 5 years old, I really remember vividly kind of emotional aspect of the violin, and my twin brother chose the piano.
3: But even though Tony and Scott both began their musical journeys in the conservatory world as classically trained musicians, they were each drawn to jazz as they became young adults. Today, Tony Tixier is also a successful musician who has been in the international spotlight as the pianist for NBC's America's Got Talent, along with performing on The Tonight Show with Jimmy Fallon and in an ad campaign for fashion designer Tommy Hilfiger. Scott's violin career has led to collaborations with Stevie Wonder, Christina Aguilera, Elton John, and Roger Waters, to name just a few. In his role as a composer, one of his most recent successes is this piece called Wind, Dust, and Memory, released in 2025 on his album Bonfire.
2: But I really like this track from the get-go when I was in the studio because I recorded it with no interruption, no overdubs, no edit. So it's a one take. I stayed an hour in the studio and I just recorded and then went home. So when I finished this track, I was like, wow, I feel something special, but maybe it's just because like I was playing it and nobody was going to care. But for me personally, I felt it was very different from what I've done before.
3: In 2018, Scott Tixier's career expanded to include a professorship here in North Texas at the University of North Texas College of Music. UNT's jazz program was established in 1947, the first university in the U.S. to offer a degree program in jazz. And it's recognized worldwide for producing top-tier jazz royalty through the decades.
2: When I was in New York, people were talking about Denton all the time and UNT all the time. So before I even knew about UNT, I was playing sessions, gigs and things. And each time I was on a gig, there's always somebody saying, hey, UNT, I heard this word.
3: Tixier says it was a natural transition because he had already been teaching in various capacities since his teenage years. He says that for him, being an educator is part of being a musician.
2: So when you teach, you always have to reflect on your own crafts. And the reason why I became an official educator, like with a title professor, is because not for the title, not to get a job. It's not a job for me. It's about transmission. It's about continuing the tradition.
3: For KERA News, I'm Amy Bishop.
0: And we have come to the end of another episode of North Texas Now. Thanks so much for joining us this morning. When we come back tomorrow, we will take a look at how rising beef prices are impacting consumers.
1: And we're talking about learning on a couple of different fronts. First of all, the learning loss that kids experience during the summer. And a UTD professor explains why mental acuity does not inevitably diminish with age.
0: Join us again tomorrow for those conversations. I'm Miranda Suarez.
1: And I'm Ron Corning. This is North Texas Now.
4: The debate about the direction of the Democratic Party intensifies with midterms around the corner. We take you to Michigan, where Democrats are weighing two candidates for a critical Senate seat. 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
9: A new poll has James Tallarico up 5 points over Ken Paxton in the race for U.S. Senate. How money and scandal could factor in today on the Texas Standard.
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9: I'm Laura Rice. Texas shifted a lot of foster care responsibilities to third-party contractors about a decade ago, but now many have closed their doors. What we can learn from a key example. There's a civil war of sorts going on at a Houston megachurch. What a recent ruling means for a congregation's right to control church business. No matter where you are, data centers are one of the hottest topics in Texas right now. But what exactly are they? We'll dig in. And we'll take you to a Texas sanctuary for wolves and wolf dogs today on the Texas Standard.
11: Live from NPR News in Washington, I'm Windsor Johnston. Senator John Cornyn has canceled a planned meeting with Attorney General nominee Todd Blanche as the Texas Republican continues to withhold his support. His vote is considered critical because Republicans cannot afford any defections on the Senate Judiciary Committee. Blanche's nomination to become Attorney General remains in limbo as negotiations continue. Emergency teams are working around the clock to contain massive wildfires across southwestern France. NPR's Eleanor Beardsley reports the fires are being fueled by hot, dry weather and could take days to bring the largest blazes under control.
12: They burned through about 100,000 acres, including forests, farmland, and villages. The military's been mobilized, joining firefighters. About 5,000 people are now battling these blazes. The European Union has sent firefighting planes and helicopters to join the French Canadair planes.
11: NPR's Eleanor Beardsley reporting. Crews across Spain are also battling a number of large wildfires that broke out 1 week ago today. NPR's Miguel Macias reports the country is facing its fourth heat wave of the summer.
13: The fire in the region of Madrid remained stable overnight. That is, as tens of thousands of neighbors are allowed to return home. However, the ongoing fire in the region of Castellón is still not under control after burning nearly 25,000 acres and forcing the evacuation of more than 10,000 people. Prime Minister Pedro Sanchez visited the central command facilities in the region of Madrid this morning. He sent a positive message, but also warned about the risks. He said there are 10 active wildfires in Spain at the moment. Sanchez asked citizens to continue to be extra careful during the ongoing heat wave, which is forecast to last until Sunday. Miguel Macias, NPR News, Seville, Spain.
11: Democrats may be focusing on the wrong issues as they try to understand their losses in the 2024 election. A new report shared exclusively with NPR says the party still hasn't fully reckoned with why working-class voters moved away. NPR's Tamara Keith has more.
14: The report, called The Left's Coalition Crisis, finds there are huge gaps between the priorities of the party's college-educated liberal base and the working-class voters it needs to win over. There's a significant disconnect on issues from abortion and climate change to resisting authoritarianism, says Joan Williams, one of the authors.
15: We need progressive economics. That's what the polling says. That's what the political science says. And we need to get a lot savvier about cultural issues.
14: It doesn't mean abandoning progressive values, she says, but understanding and respecting those of the working class. Tamara Keith, NPR News.
11: This is NPR News in Washington. Rescue crews are searching for survivors in southwestern Japan after Tuesday's powerful magnitude 7.1 earthquake. The quake struck the country's southern main island, heavily damaging a shopping mall. Japan's prime minister says the death toll has risen to at least 18. China is opposing a Federal Communications Commission ban on foreign-made robots over national security risks. NPR's Jennifer Pack reports Beijing says the U.S. is trying to suppress its companies.
16: The FCC said it would ban new imports of advanced robotics, including foreign-made humanoid robots and robot dogs. While the directive doesn't single out China, China just so happens to make more humanoid robots than the U.S. China's foreign ministry says the U.S. is overstretching the concept of national security and that protectionism does not make the U.S. more competitive. This ban does not apply to existing models previously authorized for sale or import into the U.S. Last week, the U.S. blacklisted dozens of China's research institutions to prevent unauthorized tech transfer. Jennifer Pack, NPR News, Beijing.
11: Attorneys general from 44 states are urging the Trump administration to rein in prediction markets, saying companies such as Kalshi and Polymarket are violating state gambling laws. The administration wants the industry regulated federally as a financial product, not gambling. The states say the platforms are bypassing local laws and taxes, especially on sports betting, which drives most of the wagering. This is NPR News.
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9: From Waco to Washington, Dallas to D.C., it's the Texas Standard for Wednesday, July 29th. I'm Laura Rice. State Representative James Tallarico is up 5 points over Texas Attorney General Ken Paxton in a new poll about the U.S. Senate race. It's the biggest lead Tallarico has had thus far, and he does especially well among independents, which might be expected, but also with non-college educated voters who have consistently favored Republicans in recent years. Of course, Democrats have had their hopes up in statewide races before. In 2024, Ted Cruz beat Colin Allred by 9 points. In 2020, John Cornyn beat MJ Hagar by close to 10 points. The closest Democrats got in the Senate races in recent years was in 2018, when Cruz still beat Beto O'Rourke by just over 2 points. But there's not a Republican incumbent in the race this time around, and AG Paxton is facing allegations he committed the kind of voter fraud he's crusaded against during his time as Texas AG. Could those factors be at play? And what about cash on hand as we're now in the waning months leading up to November? Gabby Bierenbaum is the Texas Tribune's Washington correspondent. Gabby, welcome back.
19: Thanks so much for having me.
9: Tell us about this new poll. Who conducted it? And what do the new numbers tell us about this Senate race?
19: Yeah, so this is a new poll from Texas Public Opinion Research. That's a group, you know, they're a nonpartisan polling outlet, but I will note that the director of the group is Luke Warford, who previously ran for office as a Democrat, is a Democratic strategist, so, you know, sort of make of that what you will. But this new poll shows Tallarico at 45%, James Tallarico, the Democrat, and the Republican Ken Paxton at 40%. So this is a 5% lead here for Tallarico, bigger than when they last polled the race shortly after the runoff in late May, when Tallarico was leading by 3 points. And so I think it shows a few things there. Number one, still a ton of undecideds, right? And number two, potentially a concerning lack of

0: consolidation for Ken Paxton at that 40% number, but also, you know, potentially room to grow among those undecideds.
1: Well, let's dig into that a little. I mean, this poll didn't get into the whys, but anecdotally, what are you hearing from voters and experts as they compare these two candidates?
0: Yeah, I mean, I think for Democrats, this is a cycle where Democrats are really enthused to vote. They're very frustrated about President Trump. Mm-hmm. And even for those who, you know, might be more on the fence, I think a lot of people, you know, who are in Tal Rico's camp appreciate the way he talks about high prices, the way he talks about the issues. He's a Christian, sort of a different flavor of candidate than we've seen, is very sort of, you know, open and vocal about his faith. And talks about sort of the brokenness of the political system of politics in a way that I think certainly resonates with his supporters. If you support General Paxton, I think people appreciate what he's done as attorney general, that he's strong on the border, you know, that he has endorsements from law enforcement, things of that nature. And then he's certainly made the case, on the trail and in his media, right, that Tal Rico is too radical for Texas, and pointed out, you know, some comments he's made on various culture war issues, and, you know, tried to present it as Tal Rico just being sort of too far outside the norm for what Texans are used to in their politics. So those are, I think, you know, sort of what we hear on the trail.
1: Well, despite this new poll, a lot of prognosticators still give Paxton the edge in this race. Is that primarily because a Democrat winning a statewide seat in Texas is just such an uphill battle?
0: Yeah, I mean, I think, you know, until a Democrat does win a statewide race, the Republicans are always going to have that built-in advantage, right? Because it just hasn't been done in over 30 years. And certainly, you know, all the factors that have given Republicans victories still exist, right? I mean, there are, you know, more Republican voters in every election than there have been Democratic voters. You know, that Republican base, when they're excited, comes out. You know, rural voters, typically non-college educated voters, these are groups that Republicans have done really well with, you know, en route to victory.
1: What about money? I mean, the primary race where Paxton defeated Senator John Cornyn, am I right that that was the most expensive in U.S. history? I mean, is that kind of spending playing out in the general election?
0: Yeah, I mean, all in, that was the most expensive primary we saw, right, between the primary and the runoff. Right now, we've seen Tal Rico spending, you know, beginning his general election ads this summer. He's running a few ads, you know, on TV, elsewhere. We have not seen spending yet from the Paxton camp. I would assume they're waiting until the fall. You know, if you're Tal Rico, obviously he has lower name ID than Paxton, who's been in politics for years. So if you're him, you want to spend and define yourself right before Paxton can negatively define you with his message. And then the other factor is Tal Rico has way more money. Tal Rico in two successive quarters raised $27 million in the first quarter and about $30 million in the second quarter. Paxton raised about $9 million in the second quarter, right? So Tal Rico just has a huge financial advantage at the moment. And he's certainly using it to begin spending over the summer.
1: Well, let's talk about Ken Paxton. He's no stranger to controversy. Remind us about what he's been accused of when it comes to the voting allegations.
0: Yeah, so this was a story from my colleague, Zach Despart, at the Texas Tribune and ProPublica. And so he found that, you know, in the divorce filing that State Senator Angela Paxton had filed, it said that AG Paxton moved out of their home in Collin County. My colleagues, you know, sort of went to great lengths to establish that AG Paxton is likely living in a house in Denton County. But we saw that AG Paxton, you know, is registered to vote and has voted in Collin County in the past several elections. And so, you know, my colleague Zach sort of in that story raised questions about AG Paxton's voting patterns there as someone who, you know, has been very, very active in trying to prosecute voter fraud and made that a real sort of centerpiece of his political identity.
1: Has the Tal Rico campaign seized on that, or is he sort of letting the news media talk about it and leave it there?
0: No, he's certainly, Tal Rico certainly talked about it, you know, put that out, that his campaign and the Texas Democrats have certainly, I think, made hay of that and noted that in their materials.
1: And Gabby, what have we heard from the attorney general about these accusations?
0: Yeah, his campaign didn't address the specific questions. They did say in a statement that this is a baseless, lie-filled tabloid story. So that's sort of been their posture as it relates to this.
1: Gabby Birenbaum covers Washington for the Texas Tribune. We'll link to her latest at texasstandard.org. Gabby, thank you so much.
0: Thank you.
1: Well, summertime usually means peach season, but it's been a tough year for Texas peach farmers. An uncharacteristically warm winter paired with a late freeze wiped out much of the crop. Houston Public Media's Natalie Weber looks at how farmers and produce sellers have been adjusting.
2: You have a great weekend. Thanks for coming by.
3: On a hot, bright Friday afternoon, Bridget Stuns is buying produce at the Peach Creek Country Market, about an hour southwest of Houston.
4: I was here last week, and I'm here again. Whenever they got peaches or, you know, they're getting the cantaloupes in and the watermelon, I'll come.
3: Many of those peaches, however, may not be from Texas this year. That includes the farmer's market where Stuns is doing her grocery shopping, located just off I-69. Jeff Pavlock is the store's owner.
5: So what we've been doing this year is we've been carrying a lot of South Carolina peaches. The Texas peach crop was wiped out, I think about 90%, 95% from when I talked to my buddy.
3: Pavlock says it's always a bit of a challenge to grow peaches in Texas. The fruit trees need chill hours, a certain number of hours where winter temperatures stay below 45 degrees Fahrenheit. This year, he says, peach trees didn't get enough chill hours, and a late spring freeze also wiped out much of the harvest. That freeze was followed by heavy rains.
5: It's like 1 week you'll get a peach in that'll knock your lights out, and the next week you got to deal with the brown rot, and that's from all the rain.
3: And Texas weather can be unpredictable.
6: The weather in Texas is consistently inconsistent. There is no such thing as a, quote, normal year.
3: That's Tim Hartman, an assistant professor with Texas A&M who works with fruit crops. It's hard to say exactly how many peaches Texas produces each year. The Texas Department of Agriculture doesn't track that number. And Texas isn't one of the seven states that participate in the U.S. Department of Agriculture's peach count. However, Hartman predicts that this year's peach crop will be less than half of last year's harvest. He says a lack of sufficient chill hours is becoming an increasingly common problem for Texas farmers. That's because they need chill hours to produce healthy and sweet fruit. Hartman compares a lack of chill hours to a lack of sleep.
6: You're going to be more likely to snooze through your alarm clock, right? And then you're not going to be very productive that day. That's the same thing these plants are doing.
7: So what you see up ahead, that's the peach orchard.
3: Jim Pacluda owns a boutique farm north of Houston, where he grows a variety of fruits and vegetables. His peach trees are relatively young, so he says they're not in their most productive years yet. Still, Pacluda was expecting to harvest about 5,000 pounds of peaches this year.
8: This year, I literally got zero. Every single fruit on those 310 trees aborted or was frozen.
3: He says the plants may have struggled to produce fruit in part because they're young. But he also attributes the poor harvest to this year's inconsistent weather.
8: You can accumulate chill hours, but if it gets really, really warm, then you can negate those chill hours. And so take them away, and then you can gain them again, but now you've confused the plant. And then if all of a sudden you throw in a freeze, then you'll just kill everything.
3: Back at the Peach Creek Country Market, a fan roars near the produce to keep shoppers cool. A worker uses a forklift to load pallets into a trailer that will deliver the fruit stand's produce across the region. Jeff Pavlock, the owner, says the South Carolina peaches he's bought this year have been good, but...
5: I ain't gonna sit back and tell you I miss my juicy old Texas peach.
3: For now, he says, farmers markets are doing the best they can.
5: And we will say our prayers for a better season next year, because I know the good Lord will take care of us.
3: I'm Natalie Weber in Houston.
1: So how do you use artificial intelligence? 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I'm asking because Texas Standard really wants to know. It's the topic of our Talk of Texas segment this week, and it's research for a larger project we're working on. 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Up next, a story about the data centers powering our increasing use of AI and how they work exactly. 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

0: We keep walking through the room. Fluorescent lights illuminate the rows of hot and cold.
1: Wires weave in and out of server racks that blink with blue and red and white and green bulbs like Christmas lights.
0: As we leave the room, the humming feels like it's following us. Most of the servers hack are busy crunching data that scientists use to study things like climate change, medicine, and even outer space.
1: TAC processed some of the images of the earliest galaxies from the James Webb Telescope.
0: Other data centers are used for storage, everything from bank transactions to medical records to memes shared on social media.
1: But more and more are being built for AI. And those data centers need more of everything. More space, more power, and more water.
0: But why? The data centers of the past have mostly been doing things like Google searches. When you search something on Google, a little robot goes into an index of everything it's seen on the internet.
1: Like a card catalog in a library.
0: It finds the page on the internet that answers your question.
1: But when you ask an AI chatbot a question, the robot pulls from its own memory, all the information it's been trained on, and gives you what it thinks is the most likely answer.
0: It's like if you ask an AI, what's 1 + 1? That's pretty easy. But there's harder questions out there. Like if you ask an AI how to deal with my difficult in-laws, it's going to have to work way harder to find an answer.
1: And this takes more computers.
2: Which takes more data centers.
0: Which takes more space.
2: And guess who has that space?
3: Texas is becoming ground zero for the development of data centers, known as the backbone of digital infrastructure.
0: So why is Texas a magnet for new data centers?
4: Our track record says this is a good place to do any type of development, and data centers are no different.
0: This is Mike Kommerlander. He's the president and CEO of the Hayes-Caldwell Economic Development Partnership.
1: Kommerlander's work brings him close to the data center boom, overseeing developments throughout the southwestern part of the Hill Country.
4: Texas has a number of things going for it. First of all, Texas is big. It has a lot of land, and it has it at scale, right?
0: Data center campuses can consist of several warehouse-sized buildings. The more buildings you can build next to each other, the more computers you can have.
1: Then you need electricity to run those computers.
4: The ERCOT grid generally allows faster interconnection.
1: Most of the United States runs on big multi-state power grids.
0: But not here.
1: Texas has its own grid, which allows big energy users to get plugged in and connected faster.
0: Plus, Texas is kind of known for being business-friendly.
4: Our regulatory climate that is known and predictable.
1: All of these factors make it attractive to developers looking to build some of the biggest data centers in the country. Even UT's data center is expanding. They're building a new one in Round Rock.
2: We took a trip to see how the project is going. It's still in the early stages, but its concrete walls already tower over the condos and swimming pool that sit across the street.
5: I don't know how many square footage it is, but it's insane.
0: Christina Schwetter can see it from her kitchen.
5: It just kept getting higher and higher and higher and wider, and it just never seemed to stop. As you can see, it goes on almost forever like a concrete monolith.
0: When she moved in a couple of years ago, there was already one smaller data center across the street. She was fine with the old one, but the new one, not so much.
5: There are stretches of land where Tesla is and Amazon is, and no residentials are really there at all. Why couldn't the monolith have been constructed there?
1: Schwetter says she worries that once it's finished, the new data center will affect her utility bills and her ability to sell her home in the future.
5: Will it be pulling from our water resources? Will it be pulling from our electricity as well? Will our electricity bills go up?
1: Next time, we'll dig into those questions. How much power does it take to run a warehouse of computers?
0: How much water does it take to keep them all cool?
1: And what does it mean for the rest of us? I'm Kaylee Hunt.
0: I'm Lee Walden.
2: And I'm Katie McAfee in Round Rock.
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8: With Democratic Socialists picking up momentum in key primaries across Michigan and Wisconsin, mainstream party leaders are facing a tough balancing act over foreign policy. 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
1: From the Texas Newsroom, I'm Shelby Rose. Three Texas media groups will host three televised debates between U.S. Senate candidates James Tallarico and Ken Paxton. The first is set for September in the Rio Grande Valley, followed by debates in Dallas and in Austin. Tallarico has accepted. Paxton has not yet responded. The Texas Newsroom's Blaze Ganey reports on Tallarico's campaign stop in Central Texas.
13: Hundreds of Texans stood shoulder to shoulder in Lockhart Tuesday night to hear from Democrat James Tallarico, the party's U.S. Senate candidate in November. Like much of his campaign stops, the nominee focused much of his speech about laying out his vision for what Texas could be like with a Democrat in office. He told supporters they needed to vote to make sure Ken Paxton doesn't win in the midterms.
14: If we can come together, not as Democrats or Republicans, but as Texans, to defeat the most corrupt politician in America, then we can come together to defeat this entire corrupt system.
13: There's nearly 3 months till the election, and both sides are amping up their exposure and attacks on each other as voters begin weighing their options. I'm Blaze Ganey in Austin.
1: New THC rules are set to go into effect Friday. The Texas Department of State Health Services will begin classifying Delta 8 and several other hemp products as controlled substances. A ban on many THC products has been looming for years, but was tied up in the courts. A judge ruled yesterday that most lyrics from Dallas rapper Yella Beezy cannot be used as evidence in his murder-for-hire trial. KERA's Dylan Duke reports the use of rap lyrics in criminal trials has become controversial.
15: Yella Beezy, whose real name is Marquise Conway, is accused of hiring a man to kill rapper Mo 3. Chad Baruch is an appellate attorney in Dallas. He said lyrics aren't used as evidence in other genres of music.
16: Anytime you're treating rap differently than other art forms, you're almost inevitably treating black performers differently than other performers.
15: Investigators said they relied on Conway's song lyrics for evidence because many witnesses refused to talk. Conway's trial is scheduled to begin August 24th. I'm Dylan Duke in Dallas.
1: Houston Congresswoman Lizzie Fletcher is among the lawmakers criticizing the immigrant detention center in Dilley.
17: The United States government is traumatizing individuals that it has in detention.
1: She joined lawmakers on a tour of the detention center led by Congressman Joaquin Castro, who is calling for its closure over allegations of improper treatment of detainees, including children. ICE and the facility's private operators say they are meeting federal standards. And training camps open up today for both the Dallas Cowboys and the Houston Texans, the Cowboys in their California facility, the Texans in Houston. I'm Shelby Rose reporting in the Texas Newsroom.
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18: It's the Texas Standard. I'm Nicole Rogers, and this is the St. Francis Wolf Sanctuary. What we do at the St. Francis Wolf Sanctuary is we rescue non-releasable wolf and wolf dog from across the United States. What I want people to know about wolves is that they are the only apex keystone predator in the United States that can not only restore and maintain an environmental ecosystem, but also engineer it. So St. Francis was started in 2002 by our founder, Jean Lefebvre. And we started when a timber wolf was found in a trap in 2002 in Spring, Texas by animal control officers. unfortunately. The illegal breeding and ownership of wolf and wolf dogs as pets is still a very unfortunate thing that's happening in the state of Texas. And this animal had escaped kind of a situation where someone was collecting wolves.

0: without a USDA license in their backyard of their house there in Spring, Texas. And Jean built the sanctuary so that this animal could legally be transferred to her and she could start rescuing wolf and wolf dog in Texas. There were wolves native to Texas. We had both red and gray wolf all over our state of Texas, from Panhandle, Deep South, Shores and Galveston, all the way to Big Bend. We had lots and lots of both red and gray wolf until 1949, when the very last gray wolf was hunted out of the state of Texas. All the wolves that we save here at the sanctuary were born in captivity. That is why they're non-releasable. If you buy a wolf or a wolf dog as a pet and then it becomes too much for you to handle and you dump it in the woods thinking it'll be fine, it's a wolf, it'll slowly starve to death like a dog. Wolves born in captivity have no idea how to hunt. They've generally had DoorDash every day of their life. Wolf social dynamics are actually quite complex. There is no such thing in an alpha wolf in a wolf pack. Wolf packs are families, mom, dad, and their pups. That's it. They can have generations of pups, but there's no wolves from the outside. What there is a dominant parent and a submissive parent, just very much like human families. It's not a heavy dominance. It's not a dictatorship. It's just that there's one wolf that, when everything has been considered, goes, all right, we're going to do this. And everybody feels safe with that decision making. 95% of packs in the wild, as well as here in captivity, in bonds between the female and the male parental bond, the smaller female is usually the dominant, because it's not based on size, gender, or strength. It's really kind of determined, we've experienced, on anxiety. Whichever wolf has the most anxiety, that is the wolf that's going to be the dominant wolf. And that is because, you know, the bigger males know that they could overpower their partner, but they acquiesce that dominance for two reasons. One, it's loving. All right, little bit, I see you're not going to feel safe with me unless I let you make the final decision. That's the loving part. Leads into the second part, which is his survival and her survival as well. If she doesn't feel safe in the bond, she's not going to bond with him. If she doesn't bond with him, he's not going to thrive. They're crepuscular creatures, which means they're most active at sundown and sunrise. That's when we hear them howl the most, as well as they'll howl overnight. Not unlike your dog, if they hear a siren go by, they'll howl to a siren, which is kind of funny. But most of the day, they din. They also do a lot of huffing and gruffing, and if they feel threatened, they will do an alarm howl, which doesn't sound like the typical oh, like you're used to. It's more of like a sound. And when they do that, they're alerting the rest of the pack of, hey, something's approaching, or I'm seeing or smelling something that doesn't make me feel at ease. So everybody wake up and look at what's coming around. I will say I have an inordinately large spot for our newest rescue, North. He is just an amazing full black wolf, and we've had to teach him a lot of wolf behaviors, how to dig, how to seek shade, how to feel comfortable in a den, because he came from a very isolated living situation, which is unusual for a wolf as a pack animal. But now he's thriving and he's doing really well, and that's really made me proud to know that we are giving him the kind of care that he needs and teaching him the skills that he needs to know as a wolf. My goal is for especially our younger generations who are going to decide whether wolf exists in this country or not, to understand that without the wolf in healthy populations in the United States, our ecosystem is in danger of crashing. And if it crashes, we will go along with it. I'm Nicole Rogers. Thanks for listening to the Texas Standard.
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2: The Mesquite City Council is considering a plan that will close one of two libraries and relocate some services to recreation centers. What's behind this decision, and how will the plan impact residents? 90.1 KERA News is, of course, keeping an eye on the discussions. 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
4: 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And now that like there's something to back up the homophobic kids, it's frustrating.
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7: It's the Texas Standard. I'm Laura Rice. The Texas legislature made a significant change to the state's child welfare system nearly 10 years ago. It shifted most of the state's responsibilities for monitoring abused and neglected children to third-party contractors. It's now up to these contractors to place foster care kids in residential facilities or help find them foster parents. The goal of this restructuring was to keep children close to their hometowns. But nearly a decade into this shift, there are critics who say the results have been a mixed bag. Willow Higgins is an investigative reporter who has been writing about this for the Texas Observer. Willow, thanks so much for joining us.
8: Thanks, Laura. Thanks so much for having me.
7: Why did the legislature decide to push so much of this responsibility onto private organizations?
8: Yeah, so I guess I'll just say for a little bit of background that, you know, the Texas child welfare system has always been run by nonprofit providers, on the ground. Like, it really has been nonprofit organizations who are, you know, running foster homes, residential treatment centers, child placement agencies. But the shift that the Texas legislature has made and has been working on for almost a decade now has been to divide the state up into districts and to hire a private contractor, who's also a nonprofit, to be in charge of each district. And so basically what those contractors are in charge of doing is operating and managing the folks who are on the ground. So they're hiring caregivers. They're making sure people are trained adequately. They're handling incidents, rather than state agencies like the Texas's Department of Health and Human Services and Family Protective Services that previously, in their legacy model, did the brunt of this work. So Texas has been under close scrutiny for the past 15 years, mm-hmm. really since it's been under this federal lawsuit because of abuse and neglect. And so essentially this new model is supposed to make those issues a little bit better. One main factor that they're trying to do is to be able to keep kids in the child welfare system closer to home. So rather than, say you're in foster care, rather than getting shipped to Dallas, if you were originally from the Houston area, these local contractors, the idea is that they're supposed to be, it's a little bit easier for them to be kept in their own district. Mm. Whether that is happening effectively, like you said, I think it's been a mixed bag, and experts are still trying to kind of figure out how that is going.
7: So one big factor here is you write at least 50 child placement agencies have closed their doors around the state. Why is that?
8: Yeah, I mean, I guess aside from the new privatized system, this is hard work and not everyone is cut out for it. I had one expert tell me that, we're not necessarily setting up these nonprofits for success. We think these nonprofit organizations are doing this work because they believe in the mission and they it's a matter of heart. And a lot of times that's true. But the reality is that these nonprofits, they're not in the easiest position. They're competing with each other for funds and for resources. And, on top of the work itself, which is also tremendously difficult. I mean, taking care of children who have oftentimes been through hell, like that's not easy, And again, on top of that, we have the fact that these providers, they do have a lot of bureaucratic hurdles they have to work through because everything has been so, under such intense scrutiny. There is a close eye on these folks, and sometimes that, it's just another thing that they have to add to their long to-do list.
7: Well, you spent time looking into one of these agencies called Hope Rising, which started in 2012 and then in 2018 became a fully licensed child placement agency. Why does it work as sort of a case example of what's happening across the state?
8: Yeah, thanks for bringing that up. So, so Hope Rising was actually started in California, but was ultimately moved to Brenham, Texas because, the founder, Sherry Clement, learned that, the Houston area is a national, hotspot for sex trafficking. And that was a passion of hers, combating sex trafficking, happening particularly in young girls. When Sherry moved to Texas, she changed her organization to be a Christian ministry. And at first the idea was that, you know, she was going to support these young women through therapeutic services, like equine therapy, where you actually use horses, as a therapeutic model. But like you said, by 2018, they switched gears a little bit and, became a child placement agency. That's a type of foster care where organizations are essentially finding, vetting, and training, foster families, in order to be good fits for the children in their purview. But Hope Rising was doing things a little bit differently. Not only were they, you know, using sort of, you know, new age therapeutic models, they also had like a school that was supposed to provide community for, the girls that were living in different homes, and they operated on multiple properties, and they provided wraparound services, and it was supposed to be sort of like this holistic approach.
7: So what happened? How did it go off the rails?
8: Yeah, so a lot of things happened. Hope Rising, it started off like a dream, some say. One thing that was happening was that the inspection reports I received from the state were not great. There were documented incidents of foster parents, you know, letting kids tire themselves before they intervened in a fight. There were documents of caregivers who were smoking marijuana and drinking alcohol with the children in their care. In another one, a foster parent kept toilet paper outside the bathroom so that children had to request it every time they used the restroom. Mm. So, you know, while some houses were going, you know, beautifully, in others, there were serious issues. And eventually, Sherry describes this event as a hostile takeover. The board members disagree, but eventually she did get ousted, like she feared, from her own organization. And the board of directors took it over and installed an interim director, with the hopes of making things better. But ultimately, the organization did close.
7: So is the state doing anything to address what now could be gaps in this system they've created?
8: Yeah. And you know what? I think things, you know, the folks I've talked to assured me that things are getting better. You know, I know this work is really hard and there are still problems, but there are a lot of people who are dedicating their careers to improving this system. While, like you said, this, you know, new private model where the state is divided into districts and private contractors are put in charge of the, you know, caregivers in each district, you know, some are really hopeful about this. Some say that, you know, it could just provide more eyes and more support than just, you know, one state agency being in charge of a giant state. There has been tremendous resources, of both funding and research funneled into this project. Like we said, jury's still sort of out on it. Mm-hmm. But it could be that, you know, in some areas it's making things better and some areas not so much. The rollout is still happening.
7: Willow Higgins is an independent investigative reporter. She has a new story out in the Texas Observer. Willow, thank you again.
8: Thanks so much for the opportunity.
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2: 10 minutes till 11 o'clock, and coming up in your headlines, Dr. Anthony Fauci today refused to answer questions on the origins of COVID-19 from the Senate Homeland Security and Governmental Affairs Committee. Fauci accused committee chair Senator Rand Paul of having an unhinged obsession with him. We'll talk more about this in 16 minutes on 90.1 KERE News.
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7: It's the Texas Standard. I'm Laura Rice. A legal fight has been dividing congregants at a Houston megachurch after it stripped members of their right to vote on church business in 2023. Second Baptist has 94,000 members and $1 billion in assets, and a judge gave the church a victory earlier this month in a lawsuit by a group of congregants. Adrian Ashford has been following this for the Houston Chronicle. Adrian, welcome.
11: Thanks so much for having me.
7: So let's start at the beginning. What happened that caused a group of church members to sue the church?
11: So back in 2023, Second Baptist advertised a meeting that it said was a business meeting where church members were going to ensure that the church was able to continue as a biblical church. They didn't advertise this very much. They had, one or two emails that they sent to congregants where they mentioned this at the end of the email, but it wasn't something they publicized a ton. So about 317 people out of, 94,000 members attended this meeting, and 315 voted to approve a new set of bylaws that basically handed church control over from congregants to, a handful of trustees that were no longer elected, but were sort of handpicked by the senior pastor. A year later, the longtime senior pastor of Second Baptist, Ed Young Sr., gave leadership of the church to his son, Ben Young. And after that, people that were frustrated about the new bylaws started to, try and reason with the church and try to convince them to reinstate how things used to be. But the church wasn't interested in doing that. And then eventually some current and former members sued and argued that the church had misled them and committed fraud, essentially.
7: So this group started calling themselves the Jeremiah Council. What exactly did they argue? And I guess it wasn't successful.
11: So, this group, it's a nonprofit corporation in Texas, and they basically argued that the church, misled them in several ways. So first, they argued that the church did not sufficiently publicize this meeting. Church leaders never said that they were going to vote on whether members have the right to vote. They didn't say that they were going to change how the church is governed. And during the meeting itself, people who were voting on the bylaws weren't able to actually read them in full. So the Jeremiah Council argued that, people were not really sure of what they were voting on. The church was sort of presenting this as about biblical issues when it was really about power. And that was their grounds for filing a lawsuit.
7: So what has the church said? Have they responded publicly to the lawsuit or to the recent court victory?
11: So the church did fight the lawsuit. The crux of their argument was that this dispute over bylaws and control and who governs the church was really essentially a, sort of religious issue and a religious question. And so therefore, secular court doesn't have the right to tell the church what to do, basically. So that was sort of the case that the church was making, and the judge largely sided with them on that.
7: Does this case have the potential to have broader impacts on how churches can operate?
11: I think it definitely does. I've talked to a couple people in the last few weeks about this doctrine of church autonomy and, sort of churches' right to not be, controlled or sort of, infringed on by the state. And, that principle in Texas law has really kind of been expanded a lot over the last few years. There have been a series of rulings. There was a ruling in a Gateway Church. A Gateway Church is a megachurch in Dallas that had a long time lead pastor who eventually pled guilty to sexually abusing a 12-year-old child. So congregants of that church sued and said that the pastor had given them sort of a verbal money back guarantee on their tithes. And they said that, you know, they wanted their tithe money back. But the court in that sort of dispute also ruled that this was essentially a religious question and religious speech. And as a result, that money back guarantee, quote unquote, was not enforceable. So I think we're seeing more and more uses of this doctrine of church autonomy. We're seeing it applied to cases that, you know, may be about doctrine in some ways, but also may be about power and money in a lot of other ways. So I think it's interesting to track sort of where the limits of that are going to be and how that's going to play out in future lawsuits related to churches.
7: Adrian Ashford covers religion for the Houston Chronicle. Adrian, thank you so much.
11: Thank you for asking these questions.
7: And you're listening to the Texas Standard. That sound means it's time for our Talk of Texas segment, and Shelley Brisman is stepping in to talk to us about artificial intelligence. Right, Shelley?
12: Hey, Laura, and it is the real me. I promise I'm not an AI.
7: I'm so glad. We are working on a special coming up, planned tentatively for September if we get all our work done. But what we really want to do right now is hear from Texans about what exactly, about how they're using AI, about how they feel about it.
12: Well, what we asked this week, Laura, was how folks are feeling about AI. And that's the topic that we put out to all the social media platforms. And we've been getting a lot of response. Mm-hmm. And it's very, people are skeptical. They're wondering about AI. Some people are downright hostile to it. It's a lot of variety. Karen Shank on Facebook says, I think they should have learned from the Terminator movies and Skynet.
7: Right. I know. I recently watched those and I was thinking a lot about where we are right now.
12: Well, you're brave to expose yourself to that in the AI world. Mark Conant says, what does AI think about us? That's a good existential question to ponder.
7: Yes.
12: Not sure we'll be able to answer that in our special, I'm afraid. Marilyn Knapp Lip says, if you're using an AI app to ask a question, you need to already know the answer to recognize any misinformation. Mm. I think it's certainly true that with AI, and I've used it a fair bit myself, but it's true that you need to sort of know what you know and know what follow-up to questions to ask. Even if you aren't super skeptical, always a good idea to know enough about the topic to sort of make some conversation
7: right.
12: with it.
7: Right. Well, check the source. I mean, that I think is what we're hearing from a lot of commenters too, is like people need to be trained how to use AI, and especially young people to what kinds of questions to ask and how to verify. And so asking follow-up questions is a good part of that. But then I think, you know, being able to do your own human research and figuring out where this is coming from and whether that's a legitimate source is a really big part of it too.
12: Absolutely. And one more comment from Facebook. Sherry Foreman says, in my opinion, I think AI is destroying people's ability to use critical thinking skills. That's kind of what we're just talking about, making sure that when you interact with AI, you're using your own brain too.
7: Right. Well, one thing that we've been talking about is we really want to hear from lots of people who use AI or don't use it in a variety of fields. And what would be really interesting is to get, you know, say a teacher or a CPA or, you know, any variety, a doctor, a dentist. Like, how are you using AI in your field? Or what are some of the challenges that are coming up at work? I really hope that people reach out and kind of give us their personal experiences as well so we can follow up with them.
12: Absolutely, because I think a lot of people have really different experiences with AI. Some people have been asked to use or told to use AI at work or in school, and some people are like, hey, what's this thing all about? Maybe it's fun. Maybe it's a way I can create an app if I'm that way inclined. I talk to a lot of people who are coding their own apps, which was, I think, beyond most of what our audience might be thinking of doing.
7: Right.
12: But for some folks, that's a great way to use AI to do something they couldn't do before.
7: Absolutely. Shelley Brisbane is a producer and a reporter here with the Texas Standard and filling in on the Talk of Texas today. Let us know what you think at texasstandard.org/talk.
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0: Former West Virginia Senator Joe Manchin was a lifelong Democrat before registering as an independent 2 years ago. He was frustrated by today's political landscape and he wanted to help elect more independents. We'll talk more about that in 14 minutes on 90.1 KERA News.
1: The debate about the direction of the Democratic Party intensifies with midterms around the corner. We take you to Michigan, where Democrats are weighing two candidates for a critical Senate seat. 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

0: Live from NPR News in Boston, I'm Steve Brown. Iran has launched a barrage of missiles at American forces in the Middle East. The U.S., meanwhile, has partnered with Saudi Arabia to strike Iran-backed militias in neighboring Iraq, killing at least 20 fighters. The flare-up, after several days of relative calm, raises the risk of a return to all-out war. It also underscores the difficulty of winding down a five-month conflict that has jolted the world economy and is deeply unpopular among Americans. Saudi Arabia had accused the Iraqi militias of using drones to attack its oil facilities. Ukraine says its forces have hit two of Russia's major oil refineries in their latest long-range strikes. Officials say the attacks are part of Kyiv's ongoing pressure on Moscow. The strikes have targeted Russian oil facilities for months, causing a fuel crisis that embarrasses the Kremlin. The attacks come after President Volodymyr Zelensky visited Washington for talks with President Trump, seeking more U.S. support for Ukraine. Officials say that two firefighters have died in a wildfire on the Greek island of Crete. Strong winds are hampering efforts, and four helicopters and planes have been deployed. Meanwhile, in southwest France, firefighters are battling a massive wildfire four times the size of Paris. 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
1: With Democratic Socialists picking up momentum in key primaries across Michigan and Wisconsin, mainstream party leaders are facing a tough balancing act over foreign policy. I hope you'll join us tomorrow morning as we look at how Democrats are navigating growing debate over Israel and Gaza. That's right here on 90.1 KERA News, or you can ask your smart speaker to play KERA.
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6: It's Here and Now. In all of Congress, there are just three independents, two in the Senate, one in the House. It's a tall order for independents to get elected. They don't have access to the big fundraising and infrastructure that the two main political parties can offer. But former Senator Joe Manchin is leading a new effort to help close that gap and bring more independents to Capitol Hill. NPR's Barbara Sprunt reports.
7: I hop into a forest green shuttle here at the historic Greenbrier in West Virginia, leaving behind the massive bright white building and heading down a windy road.
8: Next stop, Harrods Creek Tavern.
7: The Greenbrier is made up of 11,000 acres and is home to a Cold War era bunker designed to house every member of Congress in the event of a nuclear attack.
9: We haven't had the worst happen as was envisioned by the bunker, but I think that many of the fears of our founders about the harm of a deeply entrenched two-party system have come to pass.
7: That's Congressman Kevin Kiley, the only independent serving in the House. I ask him if it gets lonely.
9: I hope I'm not the only one for long.
7: He's one of eight independent candidates that gathered at this storied estate as part of a summit hosted by former Senator Joe Manchin and his daughter Heather. The pair announced the creation of the Independent Leadership Council, aimed at electing independents. The former senator, a Democrat turned independent himself, is upfront about his distaste of the current political climate.
10: The way that the parties have weaponized the political process today, they make it impossible to have a D or an R by your name and speak to the other side.
7: As America marked its 250th anniversary, he said he's been thinking about the state of the parties and what the founders intended.
10: It was of the people, by the people, and for the people. It was not of the party, by the party, and for the political parties, which is where we are today.
7: The mansions convened candidates like Kylie, along with high-profile donors and political reform advocates. Here's Heather Manchin.
11: To bring all that together in one room made it real. This was very strategic, very purposeful, and very much an experiment, quite honestly. Can we get somebody over the end zone in November?
7: Their ultimate goal is to get two or three candidates into that end zone. And this meeting was a chance to get some of those candidates face-to-face with donors.
12: This is about winning, and so we had to show that every candidate we had here has a path to victory.
7: That's Adam Brandon. He's senior advisor at the Independent Center, a nonprofit that's partnering with the Mansions Initiative. He's clear-eyed about the challenges these candidates face. Despite a growing number of Americans not identifying with either party, it's still an uphill battle for independents.
12: We're going to get outspent in every race we run. Not a little bit, a massive amount of being outspent.
7: But he says AI allows them to intensely micro-target voters at a fraction of the cost. He predicts about 2 or 3 million per race. And that's looking a lot more doable after this retreat.
12: We have over 8 figures in commitments walking out of here. So that means we're going to be able to go and actually start supporting some of these candidates.
7: Former Arizona Republican Congressman Matt Salmon spoke at the gathering. He said he thinks just one or two independents could have an outsized influence if there's a really slim majority.
13: Because if one of the parties has a huge majority, they're not going to care. I mean, you have no leverage whatsoever as that independent. Your strength is in a slim majority because when the key votes come, they're going to need your vote. You've got incredible leverage.
7: They've got less than 100 days to convince voters to give them that leverage. Barbara Sprent, NPR News, White Sulphur Springs, West Virginia.
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1: The Department of Health and Human Services now recommends that medical schools teach 40 hours of nutrition. HHS also recommends dozens of nutrition-related topics, some of which lack medical evidence. We'll get into this and more in 14 minutes on 90.1 KERA News.

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9: I'm Chris Boyd. Up next on Think, want to understand what Thomas Jefferson really thought about race? Let's look at his own words.
10: We hold these truths to be self-evident that all men are created equal. And blacks have been engaging with Jefferson from the very, very beginning. Benjamin Banneker in the 1790s, other people who, even if they weren't engaging with him personally, they engaged with the Declaration.
9: We'll talk with historian Annette Gordon-Reed about much of Jefferson's writing that was crafted with an eye toward his desire to appear progressive on race, about what progressive meant in the context of a Southern enslaver during the Enlightenment, and about how Jefferson's political aspirations played into his failure to work against a practice he acknowledged to be morally wrong. Our conversation starts after a short break.
11: Live from NPR News, I'm Lakshmi Singh. Just one or two Republican votes stand between Todd Blanche and his hopes for a Senate confirmation as the next U.S. Attorney General. Senator John Cornyn of Texas tells reporters time is running out for the Justice Department's currently interim chief to formally modify a settlement President Trump reached to resolve a lawsuit against the Internal Revenue Service.
12: Well, Senator Grassley tells me that we need to know by 4 o'clock this afternoon whether the markup is still on. So we still got a little time, and hopefully they now recognize the seriousness of this. I'm not prepared to vote yes. Let me put it that way.
11: Cornyn wants Blanche to commit to a promise he made earlier this month to ensure the settlement does not include an anti-weaponization fund. Democrats have described it as a $1.776 billion taxpayer-funded slush fund for Trump's allies. Dr. Anthony Fauci declined to answer any questions before a Senate committee focused on COVID-19. NPR's Jonathan Lambert reports Fauci was subpoenaed to appear by the committee's chairman, Rand Paul of Kentucky.
13: Dr. Fauci and Senator Paul have long sparred over the coronavirus pandemic. Days before this hearing, Paul released over 1,000 pages of Fauci's private writings, accusing him of covering up the origins of COVID-19. Fauci pointed out that he has responded to similar questions in previous testimony, and Fauci accused the senator of being obsessed with trying to get him behind bars.
14: Although it pains me to do so, because of the respect I have for the legislative branch of government, under the advice of my attorneys, I will invoke my right under the Fifth Amendment of the Constitution, to refrain from answering your questions.
13: Senator Paul and other lawmakers continued asking questions, and Fauci continued declining to answer. Jonathan Lambert, NPR News.
11: Major market indices are down sharply ahead of the Federal Reserve's key decision on interest rates that will be announced next hour. The Dow has fallen more than 700 points, or roughly 1.5%. NPR's Scott Horsley reports the Fed meeting wrapping up today is the second being led by the new Fed chair, Kevin Warsh.
15: President Trump made it clear when he nominated Kevin Warsh that he wanted the Fed to lower interest rates, but that looks unlikely for the time being. Inflation is still well above the Fed's target, thanks in part to a wartime spike in gasoline prices. Forecasters think it's likely the central bank will hold its benchmark interest rate steady today, and there's a possibility it could even push rates higher. Warsh told lawmakers earlier this month he and his colleagues have no tolerance for elevated inflation. The Fed's also keeping a close eye on the job market, but with unemployment running just over 4%, regaining control over prices is the central bank's top priority for now. Scott Horsley, NPR News, Washington.
11: The Dow's down 1.4%. The Nasdaq is down more than 200 points, or nearly 1%. This is NPR News.
16: This is KERA News. I'm Sam Baker. The suspect arrested in a 2012 cold case killing in Arlington is out on bail. Myra Velasquez was released from the Tarrant County Jail this morning with community supervision after posting $450,000 bail. The real estate agents accused of stabbing Iracema Chavez more than 100 times in her second floor apartment on South Cooper Street. Arlington police say DNA from a drop of fresh blood left on a TV stand in Chavez's bedroom helped link Velasquez to the crime, but Velasquez's attorneys dispute the findings. Eight people have been indicted in connection with a sex trafficking and money laundering operation at an adult bookstore in Northwest Dallas. Six worked at the Paris Adult Bookstore on Harry Hines Boulevard. The other defendants were sex traffickers accused of causing women and minors to engage in commercial sex using arcade rooms in the store. The Mesquite City Council is considering a plan to consolidate its North Branch Library with the neighboring Florence Recreational Center and shift books and other library resources to two other rec centers. The city's main library would remain open. The North Branch is in Councilman Jeff Casper's district. He said the plan is about having equitable access throughout the city.
17: What we're looking at is distributing our collection, our technology, our librarians into existing city buildings where residents are already showing up, participating, interacting with their community.
16: City Council will vote on the proposal in September. This is KERA News.
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9: There are plenty of exceptions in the 21st century, but it is still fairly common for black and white adults to socialize separately, choose different churches, send their kids to different schools. We may not know people well outside our own group. In Thomas Jefferson's Virginia, those separations didn't exist in the same way. Jefferson knew lots of black people as cradle-to-grave caregivers, not to mention the woman he made his longtime companion after the death of his wife and the children that came from that relationship. But out of more than 600 human beings Jefferson claimed ownership over during his lifetime, he formally emancipated fewer than 10. From KERA in Dallas, this is Think. I'm Chris Boyd. If Jefferson wrote in the Declaration of Independence that it was self-evident that all men were created equal, what did he actually believe about the humanity of black people? And how can we possibly account for the disconnect between what he said and what he did and failed to do? My guest says we might try to understand that paradox by looking at Jefferson's own words. Annette Gordon-Reed is Carl M. Loeb University Professor at Harvard University. The new book she edited is called Jefferson on Race, a Reader. Annette, welcome back to Think.
10: Thank you. Glad to be here.
9: Thomas Jefferson kept more than 600 people enslaved over the course of his lifetime, and he believed himself to be anti-slavery. Are you going to help us understand how that is possible?
10: That's tough. It's trying to explain human beings, how we can have a set of intellectual beliefs that we don't live up to in our own lives. And it's sort of glaring with him, of course. And as you mentioned, this was an institution that was with him from the very beginning of his life to the very, very end. And he saw no way for him to get himself personally out of it.
9: It is easier to, you know, count the founders who never owned slaves than those who did. Why did it make sense to you to look specifically at Jefferson's writings and his record on the subject than someone like George Washington or James Madison?
10: Well, because he wrote the Declaration of Independence. And from the very beginning, African-American people identified him, because of his connection to the Declaration, identified him as someone who sort of put America's supposedly highest ideals out there. We hold these truths to be self-evident that all men are created equal. And Blacks have been engaging with Jefferson from the very, very beginning. Benjamin Banneker in the 1790s, other people who, even if they weren't engaging with him personally, they engaged with the Declaration, the words of the Declaration. People who filed petition suits and petitions to end slavery used those words to make these claims. So he's been a figure in a way that others have not, because they're not associated with the Declaration, not Washington, not Madison, not others who were slave owners, but who also claimed to be anti-slavery. And people who weren't slaveholders, who did not write the Declaration, didn't draw as much attention as Jefferson. So we've had that. Black people have had this really complicated relationship, connection to him from the very beginning.
9: I was surprised to learn in this book that a writer as eloquent and prolific as Thomas Jefferson did not keep a diary and did not often express private emotions on paper. Was that unusual among his contemporaries, or did men of his day just not put their feelings into words?
10: Well, John Adams kept a diary. John Quincy Adams kept a diary. Other people did. He felt that his letters were really going to be the last word on him. And, you know, of course, letters are very well crafted. I guess diaries can be too, but the letters are much more well crafted. They are his vision, the way he presents himself, the way he wants to be seen. And it is a shame that he did not keep a diary. And his, strangely enough, his granddaughters who lived with him when they, as teens, didn't keep diaries either. It wasn't a thing that was done in their household, and which is kind of strange because other people did during that time. Other people of their class did during that time period. What would he write, you know? I mean, the things we'd want to know, he probably wouldn't say.
9: I am curious, as a historian, when you're looking at letters, how often are you having to just figure out from context clues what people are referring and responding to? And how often did people sort of copy out a copy of what they were sending off to someone else so that you have both sides of a conversation?
10: Well, he kept all of the letters he sent out, and he kept all of the letters that he received from people. What you do with him is he had family around him and friends around him. And I did do a lot of reading their work to figure out stuff that's going on with him. Very often he will have like a couple of lines of something that was turned out to an incident that turned out to be a really, really big deal. But you can't find that until you read his granddaughter's letters. Mm. And you say, this is how grandfather was acting about this particular thing. So you read around him to try to figure out, to get the real story on a lot of things that way, because he's not, very often, the more serious it is, the more closed he's going to be about it.
9: Did the granddaughters engage in what sounds like maybe a sort of modern project of trying to understand this ancestor of theirs and what made him tick?
10: Well, they talked a lot about him. I mean, he was the focus of all of their attention. I tell a story about Burl Colbert, who was his manservant, the last valet that he had for his retirement years. And he becomes very, very ill. And the granddaughters talk about Jefferson's response to this, that he's kind of beside himself about all of this. And, you know, they said, I don't know what's going to happen if we wake up and he's dead. You know, what's going to happen to Grandpa? And Jefferson writes to his daughter about this and said, well, you know, Burl's been sick, but he's better now. But you see from his granddaughter's letters that he is absolutely you know, distraught by all of this for days at a time. So it really requires reading him, but reading other people as well to figure these things out. I don't know that they were trying to, they would say that they're trying to figure him out, but they're certainly, his granddaughters observed him very, very closely because he was the focus of all attention in that place.
9: Before we can move on from me wishing diaries existed that don't, you share in this book that you found as a historian, diaries can actually be misleading.
10: Yeah, I think they can because people, you know, we were not always honest with ourselves about what we're doing. And it still requires, I think, not only reading the person, but paying attention to the context. And as I said, listening to other people, you know, gauging their friends and their family to try to piece together things, because very often they're things that we don't want to admit to ourselves. There are questions sometimes about people's diaries, how actually honest they are in them. It's probably harder if you're doing something every day to hide every day, every single thing. But, you know, I think it would have been better. I would prefer to have had, I'm sort of with you, wishing that there had been some kind of diary, something that kept track of things, because you can't hide everything. But letters, I think, give you much more of an opportunity to fashion yourself the way you want to be seen.
9: Those letters leave little doubt that Jefferson thought a lot about race and about slavery. When we think about this era when, you know, the majority of Black people in America were enslaved, it can be easy to assume that any white person's thoughts about race were interchangeable with their thoughts about slavery. And I'm wondering about the extent to which that is accurate or maybe too simplistic.
10: Well, you know, people sometimes try to suggest that Jefferson was more racist than other slaveholders. I find it hard to believe that a person could be, I'm trying to imagine the non-racist slaveholder.
9: Right. Forgive me for laughing, but yeah, I get it.
10: Yeah, but I mean, it's like, you think that you can own another person because their skin is a particular color, and you can't own white people. I mean, the racially based nature of slavery means to me that I just don't see how a person could not have a sense of white superiority and, you know, be a slaveholder in that time period. So I think what Jefferson has is that he actually talks about stuff. You know, we can kind of engage in the fantasy that James Madison and George Washington didn't harbor these same kinds of feelings. And we know Madison did because he actually said some of the same things Jefferson said. Washington is silent on all of this, but I can't believe that George Washington wasn't racist. He didn't believe in white supremacy. That is just hard for me to understand how that could happen.
9: Jefferson, it's not a defense, but it's reality. He was raised in an environment in which this just looked like the way things were, right? White people enslaved Black people. How did his time at the College of William and Mary influence him to think about slavery and even sort of recognize that this was a system that had been created by white people and therefore could be dismantled by white people?
10: Well, he came under the influence of professors who considered themselves men of the Enlightenment. And some of the people in the Enlightenment, not all of them, but one of the tenets was, you know, well, there was skepticism about organized religion. There was some skepticism about divine rights of kings, and there was skepticism about slavery. George Wythe was his law teacher, and who was anti-slavery, who also owned an enslaved person. He actually freed his slaves, however, later in life. But he came under the influence of people who thought that the future was of more equality for people. So he became anti-slavery. And as a young man, copied out a poem about, and this was actually against the slave trade, which is somewhat different, but the evils of the slave trade, about a person torn from his homeland, made to labor for someone else. He used this as going to be an inscription for an African burial ground. So he has this weird idea, different from his cohort in Virginia, most of his cohort, that slavery is a problem, that slavery is wrong. So that's the real mysterious thing, is how do you decide when most of your community is saying that this is perfectly okay and living that way? how do you become self-conscious about that and start thinking that maybe this is not the way to go? And I think it's, he thought of himself as a liberal. You know, there are people who think of themselves as progressive and liberal, and but they don't always do the things that are progressive and liberal to the extent that you would think they would.
9: Do we know much about how his family of origin related to the people they enslaved? Like, what might Jefferson have witnessed as a boy that shaped his thinking?
10: Oh, well, we don't have a lot because his boyhood home burned down. So a lot of the correspondence before he goes off to college is gone. But he does write a letter in 1813 to a man named Edward Coles, and he's talking about the attitude, how the revolution basically changed people's attitudes about Black people. He said before then, people didn't, it's almost as if people didn't think of Black people as people. But they were just like, you know, they were other property on the plantation. But with the revolution, and they saw Black men fight, join the Patriot cause, but most of them joined the Loyalists, joined the British, and were fighting for their freedom. Then they came alive in a way that they hadn't been before, because they have agency, and that these were people who were, you know, potential enemies. You get the sense that they didn't think of them as enemies. They were just part of the flora and fauna. But with the revolution, and he sees men taking up arms, Black men become a threat to him. They are potential soldiers. He saw them as potential soldiers who would one day rise up and fight white people for their freedom.
9: It makes me wonder.

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1: Carl M. Loeb, University Professor at Harvard University, and she's edited a new collection of works called Jefferson on Race, a Reader. 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
3: The United States military intercepted a surprise attack on its forces by Iran, followed by U.S. and Saudi Arabian forces, dealing joint strikes against Tehran-aligned terrorists in Iraq. The fight comes after a few days of relative calm in the Middle East. 90.1 KERA News is following the latest developments in the war. 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

0: This is Think. I'm Chris Boyd. Today we're going through what Thomas Jefferson actually wrote, his words, to understand what he really thought about race. My guest is historian Annette Gordon Reed, who is Carl M. Loeb University Professor at Harvard University and editor of the collection Jefferson on Race, a Reader. Annette, there's a lot that will stick with me from this book. The thing that I cannot stop thinking about is your conclusion that Jefferson cared what people thought he believed about race and slavery. I should say what white people thought he believed about race and slavery, which implies there was distance between what he said he believed and what he actually believed.
1: Well, it implied that it suggests that he believed in progress, a notion of progress, and he had it in his head that eventually slavery and these kinds of attitudes, attitudes that brought it about, would change, that people would grow. And he wanted to be seen as a forward-thinking, enlightened person. I mean, and he didn't think of himself. There's a story about a book peddler who comes to Monticello and he's talking to Jefferson, and Jefferson mentions black people and Haiti. And he says, you know, I would have recognized Haiti, but the white people were too prejudiced. So it's like, it's like racists who don't think that they're racist. It's the other people who are really, really racist. You want to say, no, wait a minute. you know, what about you? So I think he's always playing to legacy, the way people in the future are going to view him. So he had a particular view of the future in which attitudes about things change. And he wanted to be seen as being on the right side of history, even though there are plenty of things that I think he could have done that would have put him on the right side of history more so than just his words. But yeah, there's this gap between what he thinks is going to happen and how he wants to be thought and what he's capable of doing in his own personal life. And that's the

0: maddening thing about it, because in some areas he does, on the question of religion and other things, he does stick his neck out and authors the statute for disestablishment of religion in Virginia and starts a university. He does things that can be controversial, but on the question of race, that was, I think he knew his people really, really well, and he knew what Virginians would take and what they wouldn't take. And a different racial order was not something that they were willing to, that they were going to tolerate.
1: I was so outraged, you know, reading the writing that suggests Jefferson could see other white people and the prejudices they held against black people. And then I thought, as a white person, we're still doing this today. We're great at seeing racism, you know, perpetrated by other white people and not so much by ourselves.
0: Yeah. Yeah. And it's, you know, sometimes he can admit that there are prejudices and that, and he considers himself to be obviously a part of whites, but very often he does sort of say that there are these other people out there who have these views who are not as enlightened as I. And you're right, wait a minute, you could do better yourself.
1: Was there anything different about, you know, the time that he spent in France and the attitudes that, that French people may have had toward the institution of slavery that, that affected his thinking?
0: Oh, I think his time in France affected him a lot because he could live the life of a grandee, of a, you know, important man, a nice house, servants and so forth without slavery, because the people over there, most of the people, except for James and Sally Hemings, the people over there who were his servants were free, you know, were free, free white people, free French people. And he actually, while he was there, he begins the practice of paying James and Sally Hemings a salary, wages while they're there. He started the practice of whenever he was away from Monticello, if he mixed enslaved labor with free labor, he paid everybody. And I think the idea was to create peace in the household, because some people are getting paid on payday and other people aren't. And so I think he could kind of live out the fantasy of an aristocrat in this place without having to face the reality of slavery. And I think he begins to see himself as a as an enslaver through his connection to the Hemings family. He sees himself treating them in a different way. They are the face of slavery for him, but of course they're not like other people at Monticello. You know, they are different. These are his wife's half siblings and his late wife's half siblings, and he treats them differently. So I think he begins to see himself as a, quote, that thing that we know doesn't exist, the good slave owner.
1: Is there any reliable record that can tell us whether Sally Hemings perceived that she had any choice in that 38-year, let's call it a special relationship with this person who claimed to be her master? Or was it just a matter of, like, it's better to be in the household than out in the fields, if that's the
0: choice? I think, you know, I didn't understand this. One of the things when I wrote my first book that people asked me all the time and I tried to figure out is why would she come back to Virginia with him and, you know, her brother? When she and her brother was older than she, had been trained as a chef there, and they could have stayed there. It wouldn't have been easy, but a lot of black people went to places, took their freedom, and it wasn't easy. The only, of course, when she's in France, she could make the choice to stay there. But once she comes back to Virginia, I mean, she's totally under his control. What became clear to me when I wrote The Hemings as a Monticello was that their family, the Hemings family, was extremely close to one another. And you can see that by the way they named, they did the things that they could do to sort of cement family relations, like naming their children after one another. In every branch of the siblings, there's a Sarah. And that's what makes it difficult. I had to have a family tree because there are all these multiple Jameses and Roberts and the Bettys and Sallys. So I think the idea, the way she, their son says they framed this, is that this was her chance to come back to be with her family, and that she could be assured, because she trusted him on this, that her children would be freed. Now, I wondered at first, you know, why would she do that? Why would she trust him? But I think in looking at the Hemingses overall, I realized that she is a part of a web of connections. It's not just Tom and Sally. It's Elizabeth and Robert and James. She had seen how he had dealt with her entire family. And I think she must have had the confidence that he was going to do what he said. Now, he eventually did. But that, to me, that's a big risky business for someone who had an opportunity to try to do something different, even though it's in a different country. And I know that language barriers and so forth, but they were young people. And there were people who did take their freedom in France and lived there and managed to survive, which I think they could have as well.
1: In this role as kind of partner, companion, slave to Thomas Jefferson, I mean, was that treated like a secret, or was Jefferson having dinner parties with Sally Hemings at his side, like his date or his wife?
0: No. I don't think that was happening. There's no evidence that that ever happened. It was something that his neighbors talked about it. It was well known in the neighborhood. This was not an unusual arrangement. One of his friends, a very close friend of his, and this is long after Sally is dead and after Jefferson is dead, was writing in his private diary on a couple of occasions. And he mentioned this story and Jefferson. And he said that essentially Jefferson, bachelor and widowed slaveholders, took an enslaved woman as a, and he used the phrase, substitute for a wife during that time period. And certainly the DNA testing on African-American people shows that this was not, you know, with the amount of mixture that exists in African-American people, that this was not an uncommon relationship. But no, she would not have been presiding at dinners with him or anything like that. She would have just been recognized as his woman. That's the phrase that people say in the South. Their son used the word concubine, which meant, during his time period, a woman who lived with a man without being married to them. But it was an open secret, is the way you would describe it.
1: What sort of vision did Thomas Jefferson have for eventually eliminating the institution of slavery in the United States?
0: Well, the vision was expatriation after emancipation, because he did not believe that whites and blacks, he did not trust that blacks and whites could live together in harmony. He said this over the course of his life, even though by the end of his life, he realized how impossible it was, the impossible a task it would be to get all African-American people, to leave the United States of America. First, there was going to be land for them out west. And then, no, out west is for white people. Then maybe Haiti, maybe Africa, whatever. It's like a fantasy that he knew could never come to fruition. But he thought that by saying that would be a way to get people on board with the idea of emancipation. And the American Colonization Society, which for some reason he never joined, Madison was a part of it, Marshall, all of the prominent men of that time, white men of that time, were a part of the American Colonization Society. That was the so-called liberal answer to emancipation. Yes, we will emancipate them, but then they will go somewhere else, even though the money it would take and the idea of educating black people first and then sending them off somewhere made absolutely no sense at all. It was like a fever dream that people had about how to solve the problem. But he didn't have any way to solve it, because it got solved the way we know it got solved. And that was not something that he could have. And after having created a union, the idea that the union would break apart because of slavery was not something that he could really contemplate or countenance.
1: Did he assume that, emancipated people would be motivated to take revenge on the white ruling class that had denied them basic human rights and dignity for so long? Like, why did he think, if presumably he had lived on pretty peaceful plantations where black and white people lived together, maybe not peaceful for the black people, but like, why did Jefferson think that freeing black Americans would just be chaos for the country?
0: projection. This is what I would do if I had been treated this way. This is how I would respond. And I do think that, again, back to the revolution, to seeing the specter of seeing Black men take up arms to fight for their freedom, suggested to him that, yeah, there would be some vengeance. He could not see that they would not hold it against, would not hold a grudge against white people. There's also the specter of a Republican society. I mean, he couldn't have imagined a Republican society with first and second class citizens. And white people, Black people, if they remained in the United States, would demand equal rights and would be able to expect equal rights. And that's just not something that he could contemplate. That, and particularly, I think, on the question this is the deep irony here, of interracial mixture, because he knew that it would be different. The mixture would be not just white men with access to Black women and white women and all kinds of women. It would be Black men who would have access to white women and Black women as well. And so patriarchy is not just about keeping the women down. It's about competition between males. And I think Jefferson feared Black men and feared the idea, or was revolted by the idea of sharing power with Black men, as you would have to do in a Republican society, where the people were supposed to govern. If Black people were part of the people, then they're citizens. You're either a citizen or you're not. And if you're a citizen, you should have all the rights to citizenship. And that was not, he couldn't see how that could be done. And, you know, quite frankly, many white people couldn't see how it could be done. Lincoln couldn't see how it could be done. All these people who joined the colonization society didn't think it could be done either.
1: My guest is Harvard historian Annette Gordon-Reed. We're talking about the collection of writings by Thomas Jefferson that she edited. It's titled Jefferson on Race, a Reader. You're listening to Think. I'm Chris Boyd. Ultimately, can we say that no matter how corrupt and detrimental Jefferson recognized slavery was for Black people, what mattered a lot more to him was that plenty of white people didn't want slavery abolished?
0: I think what mattered to him is that what mattered to Jefferson was the American Revolution. I mean, we're obsessed with race, as we well should be, and slavery. These are pressing issues that go to the heart of the American experiment. But he saw himself as a revolutionary and part of a group of people who had done something really momentous. They had created a new country. And he was fixated on the possibility that that country might fail, that some of the people like Alexander Hamilton and the Federalists, whom he saw as counter-revolutionaries, would actually destroy the American experiment. So this thing about slavery, which had animated him as a young man, gets put to the side. And what he is really concerned about, long after that he had actually vanquished them, were the Federalist Party that he thought was, British influenced monocrats, as he would call them, who were going to come and destroy the American experiment. So I think he thought slavery, that thing will solve itself. The generations will solve that problem. But right now, we have to make sure that the American experiment, as he conceived of it, as the head of the Democratic Republican Party, that survived, that the American Revolution in the spirit of 1776 survived. And, now we sort of understand the fragility of it. For most of my life, people have acted as if there was never any question that the United States was going to survive as a republic. During his time, that was a really tenuous question. So the thing that we're obsessed with, rightly so, I think slavery and race and the things that we care about were sort of secondary to him compared to the survival of the country. And right now we have a sense of the fragility of it. And we understand that things have to be vigilant about all of this. But I think for him, slavery was a problem that the generations, later generations would solve. His generation created a country. The next generation of people would figure out what to do about slavery and the issue of Black people.
1: My guest is Annette Gordon Reed, who is Carl M. Loeb University Professor at Harvard University and editor of the essay collection Jefferson on Race, a Reader. We'll be right back.
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4: The debate about the direction of the Democratic Party intensifies with midterms around the corner. We take you to Michigan, where Democrats are weighing two candidates for a critical Senate seat. 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
3: Outcry Theater's tragic comedy reimagines Shakespeare's Hamlet from the point of view of two minor characters. 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

0: You're listening to Think. I'm Chris Boyd. Today we're talking about what is revealed by Thomas Jefferson's own writings, about what he really thought about race and slavery. My guest, Annette Gordon Reed, is Carl M. Loeb University Professor at Harvard University and editor of this collection of writing. It's titled Jefferson on Race, a Reader. Annette, it seems that Jefferson never really wanted to not have slaves. What he wanted was to not feel guilty about his role in slavery. Did he ever get there where slavery didn't sort of bother his conscience?
1: You know, I don't know that how much it bothered his conscience. I think, again, it was something that he saw himself as doing, strangely enough, doing well, that, you know, he saw himself as having ameliorated the institution of slavery at Monticello and at his plantations. He saw himself as a good slave owner, and we know all the problems with all of that. So I think he took comfort in the nature of his connection to this particular family that I mentioned, the Hemingses. These are the people who are in the house with him. These are the people who, you know, he's pays attention to building at Monticello, and he's very often among his working men, during the day with all of that. I just think he set himself up in a way that was comforting to him, and he didn't have to think about what the institution actually meant to people in a realistic kind of way. I don't think he ever thought about individually freeing enslaved people. He couldn't have, because he was too far in debt. But he thought that this was a problem that the society should solve, that the legislature, that there should be a legislative, what he would call a Republican solution to slavery, which, you know, we look back at this now and we understand that the Virginians are never going to vote themselves out of the institution.

0: I mean, his grandson, this is after he died, after the Nat Turner rebellion, proposed Jefferson's plan for emancipation that he had put forth in the Virginia legislative years before. They came close to all of that, but it failed. But it was never a realistic thing that people were going to vote slavery out of existence, I don't think. I mean, historians don't like to talk about inevitability, but slavery ended probably the only way it could have ended, and that is in a bloody war. And that's not something, as I said earlier, that he would have been easy for him to contemplate. So he could kick the can down the road saying that the next generation would solve this. But this was not something that he was going to involve himself in anymore. I mean, he's, as a young man, he had been, you know, had been vocal about it, and said he tried to do something in the House of Burgesses when he was there, and he saw it was roundly rejected, and he backed away from it because he wanted a career.
1: So if he'd come out as a straight up abolitionist, you know, made very different choices than he actually made, we wouldn't even know his name today.
0: Yeah, probably. We would not be talking about him. He would be somebody that we admired, mm-hmm. but he would have been an unknown, admired person like his cousin Richard Randolph, who freed under the influence of religion, which Jefferson wasn't. Most of the people who freed slaves in Virginia did so for religious scruples, which he didn't have. He's somebody that very few people know, and we admire him, but he would not have been the Secretary of State and Vice President and President, or founded a university. He wouldn't have been able to do, he wouldn't have had the career that he had if he had done the things that I wanted him to do. Risks that I would have wanted, other people would have wanted him to have taken, because he had his eye on a prize, which was the legacy. And that is, once he had a country, he wanted to head it. And I don't think he could have done that from Virginia if he had become an outright abolitionist.
1: I am well aware that historians don't really care for hypothetical speculation, so I'm going to ask you to indulge me with this. Just answer as you will. What can we know about how Southern states and the Southern economy might have fared if the very first iteration of the Constitution had eliminated slavery once and for all?
0: It's hard to say. It's hard to say what would have happened. I'm just thinking about South Carolina without Rice and with 3-1. I mean, slavery, to keep in mind, was also not just an economic system. It was a system of social control. And to have 3 black people for every 1 white person in South Carolina, which is what it came to be by the time of the Civil War, or Virginia, 40% black, it would have required a very different social understanding about race. And it's hard to see how that could have taken place.
1: Thomas Jefferson spent virtually every day of his life in the close company of black people, most of whom were enslaved. Can you talk a little bit about the forms that contact would have taken?
0: Certainly, as I mentioned before, working with John Hemings, directing his work. I mean, a lot of building Monticello, fixing Monticello, building at Monticello took place with Jefferson around. It would have taken the place of, certainly in the household, with women who were looking after him, taking care of his clothes and, you know, sewing and those kinds of things. There's a section that I talk about his dealings with an African-American man whom he hires to look after his property in Bedford County, correspondence with him about paying taxes. You know, he hired this person to look after the land, to pay the taxes and to make sure nobody squatted on the property and tried to take it over or whatever. So he has some kinds of, you could say, business dealings with some African-American people. But the main thing would be black people working for him, realizing his vision of building Monticello and repairing things at Monticello, and also in the domestic sphere with Sally Hemings as a chambermaid, the person who would have been in his rooms he would have encountered every day.
1: Is there anything we can learn from the specific details of the very tiny number of people to whom Jefferson actually granted freedom?
0: Anything we can know? Well, we know why he did. And Burl Colbert was his manservant for the last years of his life, went everywhere with him. He was called a confidential servant. That's what Jefferson's grandson referred to him. John Hemings, who was the master carpenter who at Monticello, who was also in some ways a surrogate father to Jefferson's sons. He put all of his sons, Beverly, Madison, and Esten, under the tutelage of John Hemings. They were his apprentices. And he frees, obviously, Madison and Esten in his will. Beverly runs away to live as a white person. And so he's not formally freed because if he has freedom papers, then that means he's part black, which is not what they intended. And Joseph Fawcett, it was the other man he freed, was the blacksmith at Monticello, who over the years just played an important role in the ironworks and so forth at Monticello. Jefferson allowed him to sell his own, to work for other people and to keep the money and keep percentage of the profits from the blacksmith's shop. So these are people who you would have known from the way they were treated over the years that they would have been most likely to be freed during this time period. So there are people who performed services to him or people that he had lots of contact with over the years, and it made sense to free them.
1: At the end of this book, you chose to include observations recorded from people who were enslaved by Jefferson. What stood out to you about the things they remembered?
0: Well, I think the sense of how that they understood how important he was to the world, and a sense that they had been that the place meant something to them, not just about Jefferson, but Monticello was an important site because they knew that it was a part of history in a way. And I think that comes through in all of it, that they feel that they were witnesses to something that was important, obviously, to their family and them, but also to the country as a whole. I think that comes through quite a bit in Peter Fawcett's recollections, and he sounds almost kind of snobby about having been a part of that particular world and observed the things that he observed and the people that he saw, even though this was a person who was put up on an auction block as an 11-year-old and sold after Jefferson dies. One of the things that is pretty clear from the people at Monticello who did this project called Getting Word, in which they talked to descendants of people who were enslaved at Monticello, is that the story of the Hemingses is something that lots of people, even though they're not in the family, is a story that they kept alive themselves.
1: Why do you think Jefferson spent so much time and energy writing about this thing that he ultimately had no intention of changing?
0: Well, because, again, I think he knew, looking to the future, that how people would view slavery, that they would see it as a backward institution. And he wanted desperately to be thought of as a progressive, forward-thinking person. And even though he didn't, as we said, do the things that were necessary to make himself actually be that on this question of slavery, he did in other arenas, he knew how people, he had a hunch how people were going to view slavery in the future. And he wanted to be seen as somebody who was on the right side. And so I think that's really what it is. He's so much of what Jefferson does is about preserving a legacy or creating a legacy or shaping the way people view him. And he wanted to be right on this topic.
1: My guest is historian Annette Gordon Reed, Carl M. Loeb University Professor at Harvard and editor of Jefferson on Race, a Reader. You're listening to Think. I'm Chris Boyd. It's ironic that it worked for a while until, you know, scholarship took a different and deeper turn and different kinds of people started looking into this history.
0: Yeah, exactly. I mean, once the civil rights, I mean, you know, every generation of scholars asks different questions in the material. Who knows what the next thing will be? I mean, maybe, you know, Jefferson and religion will be another topic now that we've kind of come to a different place on that sort of subject matter. Who knows what other generations will focus on? But right now, yeah, I mean, this, there was no way for the vision of Jefferson as totally anti-slavery could survive the 1950s and the 1960s and the civil rights movement and the creation of a body of scholars who look at, who ask different questions about the material.
1: If one big takeaway from this project is the size of the gap between what Jefferson wanted people to see him as and, you know, the values he actually performed publicly in his writing and his speech and what he really did and really believed, can that realization help us interpret politics in our times?
0: Well, you know, I think the thing that I keep in mind, and it's very much with the, in keeping with the Declaration, is that it's a story in some ways of aspiration. I mean, how important is aspiration? You know, we want people to be on all fours with all the things that they're saying all the time, but we know that that's not going to, realistically, we know that that can't always be the case. I think the idea of aspiring to be better, aspiring to ideals, is something that we have kind of lost in a way. We don't, you know, being realistic means that you don't want to, don't oppress the aspirational part of it. But America is in the Declaration, those words, all those kinds of things are aspirational. And I think that that's important. And it, I hope we don't lose sight of all of that. We can aspire to be better than we actually are. I mean, the fact that we don't, our reach doesn't, you know, very often it exceeds our grasp doesn't mean that it's not important for us to try for it. And there's something about the lack of aspiration or this notion of realism that suggests that, you know, you shouldn't try to be better, is something that, you know, I find problematic in our attitude today.
1: Annette Gordon-Reed is Carl M. Loeb University Professor at Harvard. Her new book is called Jefferson on Race, a Reader. Annette, this has been so interesting. Thank you for making time for the conversation.
0: Thank you for having me.
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7: From NPR and WBUR Boston, I'm Robin Young.
8: I'm Indira Lakshmanan. It's Here and Now.
7: Coming up, Dr. Anthony Fauci refused to answer questions at a congressional hearing today, citing Senator Rand Paul's, quote, obsession with prosecuting him.
8: Under the advice of my attorneys, I will invoke my right under the Fifth Amendment of the Constitution to refrain from answering your questions.
9: Also, we check in Kyiv after yesterday's meeting between President Trump and Zelensky. And an artist is going viral for stunning cityscapes and portraits. They look like pencil and ink, but they're made on typewriters.
10: From a distance, it just looks like a drawing. But when you step closer, you start to see all of these hidden messages.
9: Coming up here and now.
7: The news is first.
11: Live from NPR News, I'm Lakshmi Singh. President Trump is doubling down on his threats against Iran after the Islamic Republic targeted a U.S. military base in Jordan. Yesterday, Trump met with Israeli Prime Minister Benjamin Netanyahu at the White House. We have more from NPR's Deepa Shivaram.
12: U.S. Central Command says all missiles launched from Iran were intercepted Tuesday evening and that U.S. forces remain vigilant. Later, U.S. and Saudi Arabian forces hit Iran-backed sites in Iraq. Trump, speaking to Fox News earlier, lobbed profane threats against Iran, saying the U.S. would hit Iran hard. He said that Iran would, quote, get a beating. Just days ago, there was a pause in fighting, and Trump declared there were friendly negotiations going on with Iran, which Iran denied. It's another example of the president saying there are efforts to wind down the war before ramping up attacks again. Deepa Shivaram, NPR News, the White House.
11: The Federal Reserve held its benchmark interest rates steady today, but left the door open to raising rates in the future if inflation remains elevated. This was the second rate-setting meeting led by Kevin Warsh, who took over as chairman of the central bank in May. Warsh told lawmakers this month that he and his colleagues are determined to restore price stability after 5 years of uncomfortably high inflation. Democrats may be focusing on the wrong issues as they try to understand their losses in the 2024 election. A new report shared exclusively with NPR says the party still has not fully reckoned with why working-class voters moved away. Here's NPR's Tamara Keith.
13: The report, called The Left's Coalition Crisis, finds there are huge gaps between the priorities of the party's college-educated liberal base and the working-class voters it needs to win over. There's a significant disconnect on issues from abortion and climate change to resisting authoritarianism, says Joan Williams, one of the authors.
14: We need progressive economics. That's what the polling says. That's what the political science says. And we need to get a lot savvier about cultural issues.
13: It doesn't mean abandoning progressive values, she says, but understanding and respecting those of the working class. Tamara Keith, NPR News.
11: Less than 2 weeks after the North America World Cup final drew more than a billion viewers around the globe, FIFA plans to sell private investors minority stakes in the commercial rights to soccer's, or depending on where you live, football's biggest tournament. NPR's Lauren Frey reports from London. FIFA's catching a lot of heat for it.
15: European soccer's governing body UEFA issued a statement accusing FIFA of, quote, attempting to sell the soul of football. And Britain's new Prime Minister Andy Burnham is joining the criticism. Without mentioning FIFA, he posted on social media that the World Cup is not a product and that football does not belong to investors. It belongs to the people who fill the stands, he wrote, and shouldn't be sold out.
11: This is NPR.
16: Live from the Texas newsroom, I'm Shelby Rose. Three Texas media groups have agreed to host televised debates between U.S. Senate candidates James Tallarico and Ken Paxton. The first debate is scheduled to take place in the Rio Grande Valley in September. The two other debates would take place in Dallas and in Austin. Tallarico, who leads Paxton five points in the latest polling, says he has accepted all three invitations. Paxton has yet to respond. Texas Senator John Cornyn said if the Senate Judiciary Committee votes on Todd Blanche's nomination to be President Trump's attorney general tomorrow, Cornyn is, quote, not prepared to vote yes. A scheduled meeting between Cornyn and Blanche this morning was canceled when the Justice Department failed to provide Cornyn with written confirmation that the so-called anti-weaponization fund is dead and cannot be used going forward.
17: I think they realize now that we're serious, and I think Senator Chillis is pretty much on the same page that I am, so they better get real and there's not much time left.
16: Cornyn said that there is a deadline of 3 p.m. Central Time to decide whether Thursday's markup will go ahead as scheduled. If it does not take place Thursday, Blanche's nomination will remain likely in limbo until the Senate returns from its August recess. If the vote does take place and both Cornyn and Senator Tom Tillis vote no, the nomination will be defeated. New THC rules are set to go into effect Friday. The Texas Department of State Health Services will begin classifying Delta 8 and several other hemp products as controlled substances. A ban on many THC products has been looming for years because of a lawsuit over the issue and subsequent injunction that the Texas Supreme Court ultimately lifted in May. I'm Shelby Rose in the Texas Newsroom.
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7: I'm Indira Lakshmanan. It's Here and Now. At a contentious Senate hearing today, one of the most famous doctors in America repeatedly invoked his right to remain silent as Republican senators grilled him about the origins of COVID-19. Dr. Anthony Fauci is an infectious disease specialist and the former White House chief medical officer who helped lead the nation's response to the pandemic. At the start of the hearing, he pointed to Senator Rand Paul's, quote, obsession with prosecuting him and his, quote, repeated slanderous comments. Here's Senator Josh Hawley, a Missouri Republican, highlighting Fauci's refusal to answer questions.
21: What day of the week is it today? On the advice of counsel, I respectfully decline to answer based upon my rights under the Fifth Amendment to the Constitution.
22: What color tie are you wearing?
21: On the advice of counsel, I respectfully decline to answer based upon my rights.
7: Watching today's hearing and joining us now is Catherine Wu. She's a staff writer for The Atlantic, and she just published an article titled The Unmaking of Anthony Fauci. Catherine, welcome.
23: Thank you so much for having me.
7: So Senator Rand Paul led the charge on this hearing. He has long accused Dr. Fauci of covering up an alleged leak of COVID-19 from a lab in Wuhan, China. That lab leak theory has been widely discussed and debated. The consensus among virologists seems to be that the virus likely came from a wild animal through wet markets. First, let's address that theory. Do Paul and other critics of Fauci have any legitimate reason to distrust the origins or the government's handling of the pandemic?
23: Certainly, this is a question that is still unresolved. I think anyone who says at this point that the matter is completely a closed case doesn't have legs to stand on. But exactly as you say, you know, the scientific consensus points to a natural origin so far, and the preponderance of evidence does really point in that direction. I think, you know, the accusation of there being dangerous funding of research and possible biosecurity issues is worth looking into, because if that were to be the case, we would certainly want to prevent that from happening again. But it really seems like in the past 5 years or so, the evidence on the lab leak side has really been a series of accusations cycled over and over and over, and very little new evidence has emerged. So the accusations seem to recycle themselves, but we're not really moving very much far forward on that front.
7: Well, one thing that we do know that we didn't know a few days ago, Senator Paul released more than 1,000 pages from Anthony Fauci's private diary that apparently he had kept on a government server. Why now? Some of those were kind of embarrassing personal observations that seemed to show Fauci as seeking fame or enjoying fame. Why did Senator Paul do this? What does he stand to gain?
23: That is certainly a question for Senator Paul, but it really does seem like, based on the timing of this and the way that he framed those diary entries, he seems to be very intent on catching Fauci in a lie, finding some sort of evidence that he engineered some sort of massive cover-up, And pointing to this idea that, oh, in his diary, he admitted that there was a possibility that there may have been a lab leak very, very early on in 2020. And he did look into that. But, you know, as science just works in general, understanding evolved over time as new evidence emerged. Really seems like an additional motivation here was to embarrass Fauci significantly before this hearing, right, where there was an enormous attack on his character.
0: Right. Well, in 2020, listeners will remember that Dr. Fauci was appearing almost nightly in front of the nation talking about the COVID pandemic. He became, you write, a public health saint for those who looked up to him as defending science and protecting our health. Conversely, he was demonized by those who thought he was mishandling the pandemic, who were upset about the lockdowns and upset about the vaccine. Will today's hearing change anybody's mind?
23: It's hard to say. I think for a lot of people who have seen him as a complete hero for the past 6 years, I doubt this hearing will change their minds. But, you know, with the flip side of that is people are very set in their characterization of him as a villain. One difficult thing about today's hearing is that, you know, Fauci did repeatedly invoke his Fifth Amendment right. He wasn't really responding to the allegations against him. He wasn't taking the opportunity to defend himself for understandable reasons. But that did mean that the sort of consensus line from the hearing was a series of accusations without defense against them. So, was there an opportunity for some people to become even more hard-lined in their persecution of him? Possibly. And I think that is an immense concern among many of his colleagues that I heard from in the past few weeks.
0: All right, Catherine, I mean, briefly, you've covered both Fauci and the COVID pandemic for years. Over his long career, he made significant contributions to public health. He helped transform HIV from a death sentence into a survivable condition. Yet at the same time, ever since President Trump retook office last year, he's been engaged in what you call a systematic effort to obliterate Fauci's legacy. His image was removed from the National Institutes of Health. Programs that he was involved in have been dismantled. Why is President Trump so focused on trying to undo Fauci's legacy?
23: I think there's still immense bitterness over the way that the COVID pandemic was handled, even though, you know, certainly ironically, the first year of that handling was under President Trump's first term. But he's become the scapegoat for all of the things about COVID that became controversial. As much as he was made into a saint, you know, as we've talked about, he was also villainized, demonized. People want someone to blame. People want someone to answer for the things that they still feel upset about.
0: All right.
23: He has become that person. And I don't think the attacks are going to stop anytime soon, specifically because of that singular fixation.
0: Thank you so much, Catherine Wu, staff writer from The Atlantic.
23: Thank you so much for having me.
20: Well, Ukrainian President Volodymyr Zelensky says he had a good meeting with President Trump at the White House yesterday. We remember his meeting in February of 2025. It was a public dressing down by both Trump and Vice President J.D. Vance. This time, in addition to his meeting with Trump, Zelensky met with senators on Capitol Hill and visited a big defense company that makes weapons Ukraine depends on in its war with Russia. And Zelensky was in D.C. to attend Senator Lindsey Graham's funeral, highlighting that Graham was an ardent supporter of Zelensky. One of his last acts as a public official was a trip to Kyiv earlier this month. Well, NPR's national security correspondent Greg Myrie is in Kyiv now. And Greg, thanks so much for taking time for us. And please start with Trump and Zelensky's meeting yesterday compared to that Oval Office meeting we all saw. What's your sense of the relationship?
1: Yeah, Robin, I think it has stabilized to a fair degree. You know, that was in February of last year. They've met multiple times since then. In fact, just twice this month. And I think Trump has treated Zelensky with a lot more respect recently. And I'm sure a lot of that has to do with the way Ukraine has gained momentum on the battlefield. They've carried out these long distance strikes all over Russia. They've held to a stalemate on the front line. I think Trump has also heard often from Vladimir Putin that he wants to end the war, and then Putin goes and steps up attacks and doesn't follow through or does the opposite of what he's told Trump. So I think for multiple reasons over the past year, Trump has become more, he believes more of what Zelensky is telling him now. Mm-hmm. I wouldn't say he's fallen in love or that he's completely changed his policy, but there has certainly been some movement.
20: Yeah, no bromance yet, But also yesterday, we saw Zelensky in the Senate gallery for a bipartisan procedural vote on a sweeping Russian sanctions bill. He waved to lawmakers below. Now, the late Lindsey Graham was the bill's chief negotiator. If passed, what would this bill do?
1: Yeah, it would be quite significant. I mean, just symbolically, because Trump has been so reluctant to get tough with Russia. So that would be significant. Now, the bill itself would punish countries that buy large amounts of oil from Russia. They could be slapped with tariffs of up to 100%. Now, there are critics of the bill who say, well, it would give the president too much leeway. I mean, even some of the Democrats who supported him in principle are have some hesitation because they think Trump could impose sanctions or he could decide not to impose sanctions. It would give him too much leeway with imposing tariffs. And we've seen him obviously go back and forth with tariffs or go all over the place with that. But this would be a significant bill, and it would address the oil issue. So for all of the sanctions that have been put on Russia, this would directly address the oil industry. And oil is Russia's big revenue earner. So this could have an impact both on Russia, on the countries that buy oil from Russia. Probably not going to collapse Russia's economy, but would hopefully make Russia more willing to negotiate and compromise.
20: And we also know that Zelensky desperately wants more Patriot missile systems to intercept Russian missiles. Ukraine has perfected the use of drones. We know the Trump administration is proposing giving Ukraine licenses to make those Patriot missiles, but that takes years to manufacture them. So what does Zelensky really need?
1: Yeah, well, if not the Patriot missiles, which is what he would like and would be most valuable right now, there are other forms of air defense and just the ongoing grind. You know, wars are very hungry beasts and they consume a lot. So it's support. Trump is not prepared to offer direct military aid as Ukraine was getting from the U.S. at the beginning of the war. He is willing to sell American military hardware to NATO countries, which can then give it to Ukraine. So there are things like that, and there is increased cooperation between Ukraine and some European countries and some American countries, companies talking about developing drones while Ukraine has developed this massive industry here. They still need help with capital and to further develop their production. So there are things that either European countries can do or private American companies can even start to get involved in some ways.
20: Yeah. Well, but as you said, though, President Zelensky has a new walk. You know, he is holding off Russia and just this week traveled to a White House struggling with messaging of its own war with Iran, which, by the way, is draining the stockpile of Patriot missiles. So we'll continue to follow all of this with NPR's national security correspondent Greg Myrie there in Kyiv today. Greg, thank you so much.
1: Sure thing, Robin.
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0: 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We'll talk more about that in 14 minutes on 90.1 KERE News.
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5: It's Here and Now. There are changes to Medicaid coverage coming that will impact all low-income and disabled Americans who depend on the coverage. President Trump's so-called

0: Live from NPR News in Boston, I'm Steve Brown. The Federal Reserve is holding its benchmark interest rate steady, but left the door open to raising rates in the future if inflation remains elevated. In today's vote, nine members of the central bank's rate-setting committee voted to leave its short-term borrowing rate as is, while three voted for a rate hike. President Trump has been pressuring the Fed to lower interest rates. Iran has launched a barrage of missiles at American forces in the Middle East. The U.S., meanwhile, partnered with Saudi Arabia to strike Iran-backed militias in neighboring Iraq, killing at least 20 fighters. The flare-up after several days of relative calm raises the risk of a return to all-out war. It also underscores the difficulty of winding down a five-month conflict that has jolted the world economy and is deeply unpopular among Americans. Saudi Arabia had accused the Iraqi militias of using drones to attack its oil facilities. Ukraine says its forces have hit two of Russia's major oil refineries in their latest long-range strikes. Officials say the attacks are part of Kyiv's ongoing pressure on Moscow. The strikes have targeted Russian oil facilities for months, causing a fuel crisis that embarrasses the Kremlin. 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
1: With Democratic Socialists picking up momentum in key primaries across Michigan and Wisconsin, mainstream party leaders are facing a tough balancing act over foreign policy. I hope you'll join us tomorrow morning as we look at how Democrats are navigating growing debate over Israel and Gaza. 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
6: Some colleges are banning AI. USC is doubling down on it. From American Public Media, this is Marketplace Tech. I'm Megan McCarty-Carino. The University of Southern California is aiming to integrate AI across the campus thanks to a $200 million gift from a venture capitalist.
7: Let me show you more, okay. You know, robots.
6: Yeah. Ah. Looks like arms,
7: yeah.
6: Hands.
7: Yeah, so we have...
6: Gaurav Sukhatme is the newly appointed director of USC's Stevens School of Computing and Artificial Intelligence.
7: And that one over there is one of the projects in my lab, where those two robot arms, they're using modern sort of techniques to learn how to collaborate with each other, to do bimanual tasks.
6: As he showed me around his lab, I asked him how the technology will be embedded across all university fields of study.
7: Our faculty and our researchers have very broad research interests across all areas of AI. And we see our mission very much to innovate and invent the AI of the future. For example, I'm a roboticist and I'm interested in so-called physical AI. How do you use these modern artificial intelligence models to drive physical systems like robots so they can do useful work? So AI is very much a subject that's moving so quickly that the gap between the laboratory and the classroom is negligible. And we're able to exploit the fact that the research we do in our laboratories finds its way into the classroom essentially in real time. That's one of the nice things about being in a frontier field.
6: How are you incorporating ethics into AI at USC?
7: So we have a newly formed institute for the Ethics of Artificial Intelligence, which engages faculty from philosophy, from computer science, from our business school, and from a variety of the other schools at USC to collaborate on the ethical implications and to reflect and to provide guidance on the ethical implications of AI. There are colleagues here at USC who specialize in building safety into AI methods. And there's a lot of active research in these areas. And so through our research, through our cross-campus collaboration, and through our educational offerings, we are engaged with both ethics and trust issues in this rapidly developing field. And we take them very seriously. We think it's a very important area to be engaged with.
6: What concerns you most and what excites you most about, you know, the world that USC students are going to be graduating into after they go through your programs?
7: I think if you're a young person graduating, to me, that's like it's not even once in a generation. It's like happens so rarely. There are entire generations, entire decades where there's no comparable opportunity, maybe even entire centuries. And now suddenly graduates have that opportunity. So I think that's exciting. But when you get rapid pace of change, it is also tricky, right? You're graduating, you have to get a job, you have to navigate this field that's changing very quickly, or whatever your field is, it's changing very, very quickly. I'll say this. If I could go back and being a student again, I think I'd do it. I'd love it. I'd absolutely love it. I mean, it's a time like no other.
6: That's Gaurav Sukhatme at USC. And tune in tomorrow. We'll be checking in with a professor at USC who's already teaching his students to center humans in AI research. Jesus Alvarado produced this episode. I'm Megan McCarty-Carino, and that's Marketplace Tech. This is APM.
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12: The Department of Health and Human Services now recommends that medical schools teach 40 hours of nutrition. HHS also recommends dozens of nutrition-related topics, some of which lack medical evidence. We'll get into this and more in 14 minutes on 90.1 KERA News.

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0: Indigenous delegates and governments gathered at an annual forum in Geneva to discover the latest challenges facing Indigenous peoples across the world, and they came up with a 12-point list of recommendations to present to the United Nations Human Rights Council. These recommendations would better help protect Indigenous communities. 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
1: The debate about the direction of the Democratic Party intensifies with midterms around the corner. We take you to Michigan, where Democrats are weighing two candidates for a critical Senate seat. 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
9: I'm Robin Young. It's Here and Now. And for the next few minutes, we're going to talk about one of the joys of summer, the water, and how to keep it a joy when it comes to toddlers. Did you know drowning is the number one cause of death for toddlers 1 to 4? So yes, this is a story that starts with a heartache, but also two incredible parents who turn that into a cause we can all learn from. It's a story that also starts in an unlikely place, the Disney-like Stu Leonard grocery chain in Norfolk, Connecticut, and now throughout the Northeast, where shoppers are greeted with costume characters and an animated, singing, life vest-wearing duck named Stewie.
10: Don't jump.
9: Stewie is

0: It won the Oscar for Best Song in 2009.
1: People are expressing their grief around the world and, of course, across Ireland. Ireland's culture minister, Patrick O'Donovan, said in a statement that few artists made as big an impact on modern Irish storytelling. Glenn Hansard, dead at 56. Here and Now is a production of NPR and WBUR. I'm Robin Young.
0: I'm Indira Lakshmanan. 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
3: All right, here's what's getting really interesting on the campaign trail right now. Progressive primary wins in the Midwest are putting a massive spotlight on the battle for the direction of the Democratic Party, specifically when it comes to Israel and Gaza. I'm Justin Martin, and I hope you'll join us tomorrow morning for a breakdown of why mainstream Democrats seem to be struggling with this on 90.1 KERA News, or you can just ask your smart speaker to play KERA. We're powering through another heat advisory across North Texas today with the day's high dropping to near 100 degrees. Tonight should be warm as temperatures settle to a low near 80. 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
5: The Federal Reserve held its key interest rate near 3.6 today. That's despite stubborn inflation and higher energy prices. Three officials favored an increase, and Wall Street still expects one in September. Good afternoon. I'm Justin Martin. This is All Things Considered. Michigan Democrats are hoping to win back control of Congress in the midterms.
6: People are pissed. This is not working for the majority of people. Gas is expensive. Groceries are expensive. Healthcare is insane.
5: Right now, the party's weighing two very different candidates for an open U.S. Senate seat. We'll have more on how that primary race is shaping up after the headlines on 90.1 KERA News.
7: Live from NPR News, I'm Lakshmi Singh. The Dow's closed down more than 1,100 points, or more than 2%, with sharp declines in the S&P and NASDAQ as well. After its latest two-day meeting, the Fed decided to keep interest rates where they are. It also left open the possibility of a rate hike in the future if inflation remains elevated. Dr. Anthony Fauci, the person most identified with the federal public health response to the COVID pandemic, invoked the Fifth Amendment today repeatedly when he was on Capitol Hill. NPR's Jonathan Lambert reports a veteran infectious disease expert declined to answer any questions, including from Senate Committee Chair Rand Paul, during a hearing about the origins of a virus linked to tens of millions of deaths worldwide.
8: Dr. Fauci and Senator Paul have long sparred over the coronavirus pandemic. Days before this hearing, Paul released over 1,000 pages of Fauci's private writings, accusing him of covering up the origins of COVID-19. Fauci pointed out that he has responded to similar questions in previous testimony, and Fauci accused the senator of being obsessed with trying to get him behind bars.
9: Although it pains me to do so, because of the respect I have for the legislative branch of government, under the advice of my attorneys, I will invoke my right under the Fifth Amendment of the Constitution to refrain from answering your questions.
8: Senator Paul and other lawmakers continued asking questions, and Fauci continued declining to answer. Jonathan Lambert, NPR News.
7: Moments ago, President Trump took questions from reporters on a wide range of issues, including threats to ramp up attacks against Iran following its attacks on U.S. forces in the region.
10: We're going to be hitting them very hard because it's our turn to hit them. They know it's coming. They're asking us not to do it, but they tried shooting it last night. So we had five rockets shot going 8,500 miles an hour, and all five rockets were knocked down to the ground. But they nevertheless took a shot, so it's our turn. And we'll see if we get there with an agreement at some point, but we're going to hit them very hard.
7: Attorneys general from dozens of states are calling on the administration to crack down on the booming prediction market industry. Here's NPR's Bobby Allen.
11: The Trump administration is currently rewriting the federal rules for the prediction market industry. Companies like Kalshi and Polymarket that have thrived in Trump's second term. And Trump officials want them regulated by the federal government as a type of financial investment product, not gambling. But a newly public letter sent by 44 states sends a clear message to regulators in Washington. State officials view prediction markets as having made an end run around state laws and state taxes, especially when it comes to sports betting, which accounts for most of the billions of dollars wagered on Kalshi and Polymarket. But other topics are popular too, like politics and elections. $200 million has already been wagered on the sites ahead of the midterms. Bobby Allen, NPR News.
7: This is NPR.
12: At 3:04, I'm William Padmore for KERA News. The woman charged with murder in the 2012 stabbing death of Iracema Chavez has been released on bond. KERA's James Hartley reports Myra Velasquez's bond was $450,000.
13: Chavez was stabbed more than 100 times in January 2012. Police say they connected Velasquez to the stabbing using a quarter-sized blood droplet left in a different room than where the stabbing took place. Police say they identified her using that blood drop with the FBI's forensic genealogy program. Velasquez was originally being held without bond at the Lon Evans Correction Center, a maximum security facility in the Tarrant County jail system. Her attorneys, who say she's innocent, argued in court documents that denying Velasquez bond was unconstitutional. She was released Tuesday on that $450,000 bond. For KERA News, I'm James Hartley.
12: The Mesquite City Council is considering a plan that would close one of two libraries and relocate some services to recreation centers. The proposal would consolidate the North Branch Library with neighboring Florence Rec Center and shift books and other library resources to two other rec centers. The main library would remain open. City Council member Jeff Casper says the plan is about having equitable access throughout the city.
14: What we're looking at is distributing our collection, our technology, our librarians into existing city buildings where residents are already showing up, participating, interacting with their community.
12: The City Council will vote on the proposal when they adopt a final budget in September. And the city of Irving is reducing risks from surging stormwater in the North Delaware Creek by expanding the channel's capacity. The city was just approved for more than $30 million in state funding for mitigation projects. I'm William Padmore for KERA News.
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16: 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I'm Juana Summers.
7: And I'm Sasha Pfeiffer. Democrats have spent 2 years in the political

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1: Now, if you see headlines about monsoon storms rolling through the Mountain West, you probably assume it's putting out blazes, but it turns out burned land acts almost like concrete, and a tiny amount of rain creates massive danger.
2: It only takes maybe a quarter to a half an inch of rain for that land to get moving because you've lost all the vegetation.
1: I'm Justin Martin. In about 20 minutes, we'll break down why these rainstorms are triggering flash floods, mudslides, and dry lightning on 90.1 KERA News.
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5: 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The Sid Richardson Museum in Fort Worth's Sundance Square, open to the public daily. Now on display, Russell's Retreat explores works made by the cowboy artist during his summers at Glacier National Park in Montana.
1: Don't dial back the AC just yet. A heat advisory stays active through 8 this evening, pushing today's high right up to 100. Tonight brings in partly cloudy skies and a low around 80. Wildfires are threatening more communities in southwest France as hotter weather returns. Hundreds of thousands of people have been forced from their homes across France and Spain. Federal prosecutors have indicted 8 people in a sex trafficking case tied to the Paris Adult Bookstore in Dallas. They allege the business was used to facilitate sex trafficking and money laundering. Stay with KERA News as we learn more. 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
1: Larry McMurtry's novel, The Last Picture Show, was a hit. It shows an unsentimental look at life in a small town. The public loved it. His neighbors in Archer City, not so much.
2: You can imagine that he was a pariah in town for a long time. In fact, I would say in some circles he still is.
1: I'm Justin Martin. In about 15 minutes, we'll reflect on the book's impact as it turns 60 on 90.1 KERA News.
0: We take a look at summer food safety, and I take a tour of Here and Now resident chef Kathy Gunst's herb garden. 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
1: North Texas stays locked in a heat advisory today. This afternoon's top temperature climbs near 100 degrees with a low near 80 later tonight. Then tomorrow, the heat inches up even further with a high near 101. 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
1: At 3:44, thanks for listening to 90.1 KERA News. I'm Justin Martin. The Last Picture Show is one of the most famous novels about small-town Texas life, and now it's turning 60. Larry McMurtry's book inspired a movie of the same name, and both are being celebrated this weekend in the author's hometown of Archer City. KERA's Marquita Fornoff spoke with George Gitzchow, who leads the Larry McMurtry Literary Center, about the festivities.
2: What made The Last Picture Show so groundbreaking for its time?
3: Nearly all of these novels written about small town life up until that point romanticized small town life. All the characters were cheery, chipper, generous, kind, sweet. And it wasn't until The Last Picture Show came along that there was a stark, unsentimental portrayal of life in small town, the dead end of small towns. It was so far removed from previous literary treatments of small town life that it sort of became this immediate sensation. It sort of turned the world of small town life upside down.
2: The fictional town of Anarene, where the film is set, was heavily inspired by McMurtry's hometown.
3: Yeah.
2: And it's not the most flattering picture.
4: I'm not sorry for you. You'd have left Billy too, just like you left me. I bet you left him plenty of nights whenever JC whistled.
2: How did the residents of Archer City respond?
3: I laughed because that's a great question. I laughed because 60 years after the book was published, the town still smarts. Almost everyone in town were scandalized by the Larry's portrayal of his hometown. Scandalized in the sense that no one wants to have this sort of brutal treatment of the people that live in your town. And yet these were characters that Larry knew. And to portray these characters and the town as being as narrow-minded, materialistic, you know, having affairs galore, it sort of ran totally contrary to the image that Archer City wanted to portray to the world. And so to have their hometown literary giant, Larry McMurtry, portray the town in this light, you can imagine that he was a pariah in town for a long time. In fact, I would say in some circles, he still is.
2: So given those hard feelings and the fact that McMurtry had moved, he'd gone around the state for college and left for D.C. to teach, why did he come back? What did his return and massive bookstore mean for the community?
3: There was a lot that he didn't like about Archer City. You know, he said he grew up in a bookless town in a bookless part of the state. He wanted to leave his mark on his hometown, and that's why he created this book town in Archer City. He really wanted Archer City to be a place where bibliophiles from around the world would come. He was obsessed with books, and he really honestly, truly wanted everyone, not only in Archer City, but everyone in the country, to love books and literature as much as he did.
2: The novel, The Last Picture Show, is 60 this year. What do you think it is about the book that has made it so enduring?
3: You know, I think in that sense, much of Larry's writing is often prophetic, you know. That's one of the things that makes him great. He didn't write this classic literature with the idea in mind that it would be prophetic, but it turns out, because he is such a great writer, that his literature really is often prophetic. And I think The Last Picture Show is an example of that.
2: George, thanks so much for making the time to chat.
3: Thank you so much.
1: If you've been following the weather out west, the wildfire crisis in Oregon is spiraling fast. More than 30 separate blazes have burned through over a million acres. I'm Justin Martin. In about 20 minutes, we'll look at why crews are struggling to get any real containment on these massive fires on 90.1 KERA News.
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7: 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Ben Abbott believes strong neighborhoods, civic engagement, and community involvement help create a city where families can grow and thrive. Hello, Ben.
1: If you were hoping for a break, that heat advisory is still hanging on. Today brings a high near 100, while tonight stays warm with a low dropping near 80. The dangerous heat waves make it harder to contain some of Europe's biggest wildfires. New evacuations are underway in France, where firefighters fear the flames could spread again. And a federal investigation into the Paris adult bookstores led to sex trafficking and money laundering charges against eight people. Prosecutors say the business was used as a hub for commercial sex trafficking along Harry Hines Boulevard. Stay with KERA News as we learn more. You can also listen on the KERA app.

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1: So when President Trump signed the U.S.-Mexico-Canada agreement back in his first term, it was hailed as a major trade win. But now he's eyeing a move to scrap that very deal. And here in Texas, where Mexico is our largest foreign trading partner, the stakes couldn't be higher. I'm Justin Martin. Tomorrow morning, we'll look at what that shift could mean for our state's economy. 90.1 KERA News. Or you can just ask your smart speaker to play KERA.
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1: Iran has launched a barrage of missiles at American forces in the Middle East. The U.S., meanwhile, partnered with Saudi Arabia today to strike Iran-backed militias in neighboring Iraq, killing at least 20 fighters. Good afternoon. I'm Justin Martin. This is All Things Considered. The Federal Reserve leaves its benchmark interest rate unchanged, but Chairman Kevin Warsh says elevated inflation is still a concern.
7: The committee remains resolute. You've heard this before, but we will deliver price stability.
1: Today's vote was not unanimous, with three policymakers voting for a rate hike. The details after the headlines on 90.1 KERA News.
8: Live from NPR News in Washington, I'm Ryland Barton. Stocks dropped today after a divided Federal Reserve held interest rates steady, but signaled a rate hike could be coming as inflation remains stubborn. This was the second rate-setting meeting led by Kevin Warsh, whom President Trump appointed, hoping he would lower interest rates.
7: My colleagues and I considered the economic shocks of recent years. Strained supply chains arising from the pandemic, military conflicts, energy supply disruptions, substantial increases in tariff rates, and yes, the surge in AI-related investment.
8: Meanwhile, oil prices jumped as the war with Iran continues, reinforcing expectations for a rate hike. A planned vote to advance Todd Blanche's nomination for attorney general appears to be in doubt. Texas Republican Senator John Cornyn called off a scheduled meeting with Blanche today. Cornyn told reporters that the Justice Department has not adequately addressed his concerns about the settlement that gave President Trump and members of his family protection from tax audits. The Trump administration is ending subsidies for Medicare drug plans, and NPR's Sydney Lupkin reports some seniors will face higher premiums.
9: Under the Inflation Reduction Act, Medicare started capping patients' out of

0: pocket drug spending at $2,000 last year. That change, and others that changed how plans would pay for drugs, meant insurers were on the hook for more money. At first, they didn't know how much more they'd be spending or how high to set premiums. To ease the transition for insurers, the Biden administration created temporary subsidies to stabilize premiums. The subsidies were expected to last 3 years, but are ending a year early at the end of 2026. Dr. Mehmet Oz, who oversees the Centers for Medicare and Medicaid, said on the social media platform X that it's because the subsidies are no longer needed. But the change means beneficiaries could be paying higher monthly premiums next year. Sydney Lupkin, NPR News.
1: Iraqi militias hit by U.S. and Saudi airstrikes today have vowed revenge. They've given the Iraqi government a deadline to respond to the attacks. NPR's Jane Arraf has more.
2: The wave of strikes killed at least 20 fighters, according to the militias. They were buried on Wednesday, mourners at a procession in Baghdad chanting death to America. These are Iranian-backed militias that emerged in a security vacuum after the U.S. invasion of Iraq 2 decades ago. Some are now on the Iraqi government payroll. And while the new Iraqi prime minister has pledged to the U.S. he will rein in the armed groups, no previous Iraqi leader has had much success. A militia group that calls itself the Iraqi Resistance has given the Iraqi government a deadline of next Thursday after a major Shia commemoration to respond to the attacks. Jane Arraf, NPR News, Amman.
1: The Dow fell more than 2% today. 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
3: At 4:04, I'm William Padmore for KERA News. The woman charged with murder in the 2012 stabbing death of Irisema Chavez has been released on bond. Myra Velasquez was released yesterday on $450,000 bond, according to court records. Police say DNA evidence collected in 2012 linked her to the crime more than 14 years later. Chavez was stabbed more than 100 times. Her attorneys say Velasquez is innocent. The Mesquite City Council is considering a plan that would consolidate one of its libraries with nearby recreation centers. KERA's Priscilla Rice reports opponents say it could mean fewer services.
4: Genesis Blanco takes her 2 kids to the North Branch Library most mornings. She says she fears access to free programming her family depends on could go away.
5: This is just a toddler time. You don't really find this.
4: Under the proposal, the library would close and be shifted into the neighboring Florence Rec Center. Council member Elizabeth Rodriguez Ross says she hasn't seen a blueprint or a funding model for the consolidation.
6: While this narrative of having a library component at the Florence Recreation Center has been put forth, we haven't actually seen any plan for that.
4: The city council will vote on the proposal in September. For KERA News, I'm Priscilla Rice in Dallas.
3: The city of Irving is reducing risks from surging stormwater in the North Delaware Creek by expanding the channel's capacity. City engineer Walt Thompson says it's a big deal to protect over 24 homes there.
7: That's huge for a homeowner to not worry about when the next rain comes, would it affect their property.
3: The city was just approved for more than $30 million in state funding for flood mitigation projects. I'm William Padmore for KERA News.
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11: 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I'm Sasha Pfeiffer.
12: And I'm Juana Summers. The Federal Reserve held its benchmark interest rate steady today, but the vote was not a slam dunk. 3 of the 12 voting members of the committee said they would have preferred to raise rates. The Fed is battling stubborn inflation, which has worsened as a result of the U.S. war with Iran. And NPR's Scott Horsley is here in the studio with us now. Hi.
13: Hi, Juana.
12: So, Scott, the Fed has now left interest rates unchanged for, I think, 5 meetings in a row, but there was more than the usual suspense today. Tell us why.
13: Yeah, there was. At a lot of these meetings, the outcome is sort of telegraphed well ahead of time, but the new chairman of the Fed, Kevin Warsh, tries to avoid that kind of signaling. He thinks it ties policymakers' hands. So that left markets kind of guessing about what would happen today. Also, the economic news has been somewhat mixed of late. Inflation hit a three-year high during the spring as a result of the wartime spike in gas prices. Since then, gas prices have moderated a little bit, but we've got renewed fighting in and around the Strait of Hormuz, which has once again sent oil prices climbing. And finally, there's just a range of opinions among members of the Fed's rate-setting committee, which is something Warsh says he welcomes.
14: I asked for a good family fight, and I got one. My view, which you've long heard, is that's the better way to get policy right. That's our North Star.
13: Warsh described the discussion at this week's Fed meeting as collegial and constructive. With three regional Fed bank presidents voting to raise interest rates today, it certainly leaves the door open for a possible rate hike at the next Fed meeting in September.
15: Now, Warsh has promised repeatedly that he and his colleagues, they'll get inflation under control. But what is that going to take?
13: It's probably going to take more than jawboning, which is really what we've heard so far. There is kind of a disconnect between the tough talk from the Fed chairman about getting prices under control and the decision not to raise interest rates, which is the Fed's main tool for fighting inflation. Inflation has now been above the Fed's target for more than 5 years. Warsh has been critical about that. He's only been on the job for a couple of months. He did promise to deliver price stability, but he understands he does not have unlimited time.
14: What I hear more broadly from households and businesses, impatience. Deliver it already. We are on the job. We are focused like a laser on making sure we can do it. But the suggestion that we're going to be able to do it with our magic wand is one I want to disabuse you and everyone else of.
13: Part of the challenge here is that the main drivers of inflation have been supply shocks like the war with Iran, and the Fed's interest rate tool just doesn't do a whole lot to address that.
15: Now, Warsh has promised, as you know, to make other changes at the Fed. What's happening there?
13: Yeah, the chairman's named a number of task forces to make recommendations on things like how the Fed communicates, how it measures the economy, how it deals with economic changes like the rise of artificial intelligence. And the task forces are made up of economists and business leaders from outside the central bank. Today, Warsh was asked about possible conflicts of interest since, you know, for example, the artificial intelligence task force includes a billionaire investor, Mark Andreessen. Warsh says the groups are merely advisory and that any policy changes will be made by the Fed itself.
14: The comfort that I can give you and your listeners is we're the decision makers. The judgments we're making will be informed by, but not at all determined by, these outside groups.
13: The task forces are expected to make their recommendations by year's end.
15: And Scott, lastly, how did financial markets react to the Fed's move today?
13: Well, not well. The Dow fell more than 1,100 points, and other stock indexes were also down by more than 1.5%.
15: NPR Scott Horsley, thanks.
13: You're welcome.
16: It's only July, and already more than 1 million acres have burned in Oregon. That's putting the state on track for another record wildfire season. The central and eastern parts of the state are the hardest hit. That's where close to 36 major fires are burning. Most aren't even contained. People are evacuating from small towns, and ranchers are racing to move cattle to safety. NPR's Kirk Siegler reports from the Coleman Creek Fire in eastern Oregon.
17: The smoke is thick and acrid in Harper, Oregon, a tiny blip of a cattle ranching town. We're at a roadblock along U.S. Highway 20. Local Mary Thompson and her rancher fiancé look up as a smoke plume covers the brown grass and sagebrush hills. She's frustrated that the news and social media seem to paint these rural fires like there's nothing out here to burn. This is our livelihood, she says.
18: There've been a lot of people around here that chipped in and moving cattle around to get them away from the fire areas and open up their places to house them till they can get the fires under control. But I don't know what they're going to do once the fires are over with, because there won't be any grounds to feed them.
17: They'll have to buy expensive hay. Thompson says beef ranchers rely almost entirely on federal public land for grazing, and it's on fire.
18: Yeah, it's hard. It's really hard. You almost cry. So far, I've been watching. I haven't heard anybody losing any cattle yet.
17: Right now, local ranchers are just focused on fighting the massive fires alongside state and federal crews. There are close to 36 of them. They're chewing across hundreds of square miles of remote and rugged terrain. Many were ignited by lightning strikes on extremely dry land. Terry and Kara Barnes are stuck for now in Harper at Coleman Service Station. Camping nearby and cut their vacation short to try to get home to Western Oregon. They're drinking beer in front of the swamp cooler.
19: Certainly never been trapped where we couldn't go home.
17: They'll now have to drive hours around these fast-moving range fires. Highways and the one freeway linking eastern Oregon to the coast have been closing on and off with little warning. You talk to Kara Barnes, and it's clear patience is wearing thin after weeks of smoke.
19: I am curious how we're, as a state, fighting our fires.
17: The retired couple also worked for decades in the timber industry, and she echoes a common criticism here in conservative rural Oregon, alleging public lands can be mismanaged.
19: We should be more diligent about being on a fire immediately when it starts.
17: But wildfire resources are currently stretched from here to Minnesota. Next door in Idaho, the National Interagency Fire Center recently went to preparedness level 5, the highest, meaning if another major fire ignites out here, there won't be enough federal resources available to respond. A half hour east of Harper, a semi-truck stacked with hay bales rumbles through the town of Vail. Inside a cafe, some ranchers sipping iced tea don't want to give their names because they say they don't trust the national media. But they give me an earful, alleging that environmentalists are trying to ruin eastern Oregon.
20: We haven't managed a forest for 40 or 50 years. It's logs as high as this building some places. They'd rather burn it.
17: The major wildfires in recent years in Oregon, Idaho, California have largely burned on land owned and managed by the federal government, not states. Some 10,000 Forest Service and Bureau of Land Management jobs, including wildfire prevention staff, have been cut by President Trump since last year. It's also getting hotter and drier with climate change. Last winter, Oregon had its lowest snowpack ever. Larry O'Neill is the state's climatologist.
21: When you get these warmer temperatures, basically the atmosphere just sucks all the moisture out of the landscape much quicker after winter, like during spring and summer.
17: O'Neill says this is what's happening from eastern Oregon to western Europe right now, where in June it started looking as dry as it would normally be in late August. Catherine Randall evacuated on a Red Cross school bus from the small town of Huntington, Oregon, along the Snake River.
22: I just got my computer and a couple other things. I figured, you know, you take a quick look around and it's either going to be there when you get back or it's not.
17: The long-term forecast isn't good for the entire state, so folks are bracing for more go-now emergency texts and dreaded smoke advisories for weeks to come. Kirk Sigler, NPR News, Ontario, Oregon.
23: The Trump administration continues to roll back protections for national monuments in the American Southwest. That includes Chaco Canyon in New Mexico. The National Historical Park preserves ruins of a 1,000-year-old city. President Biden drew a 10-mile buffer zone around it to prevent drilling for oil and gas. President Trump is planning to eliminate that buffer. KJZZ's Gabriel Pietrazio reports.
24: Chaco Canyon is remote.
25: No one lives on these roads, but right now, we're sort of in the buffer.
24: Mario Atencio is with the Greater Chaco Coalition, which wants to keep the 10-mile buffer around the park. He says it's needed to protect hundreds of archaeological sites, including fragile stone structures. The oil and gas industry is very active on the private, state, and federal lands here surrounding Chaco.
25: Everywhere else, all the way up to Colorado, has already been leased. This is the last few lands. That's what the whole battle is.
24: Atencio is a member of the Navajo Nation, people who call themselves Diné. But other Diné and the Navajo Nation government support the Trump administration removing the buffer because they could reap royalty payments from petroleum extraction near Chaco. Brenda Jesus is a member of the Navajo Tribal Council. She says President Biden's Interior Secretary, who was Native American and from New Mexico, didn't listen to her government's concerns, unlike current Interior Secretary Doug Burgum.
26: Just by comparison, Secretary Burgum was very open and sat down to actually listen to Navajo Nation. So the discussion in regards to Chaco went very well.
24: Now, other tribes with cultural ties to Chaco that oppose drilling complain their concerns are being ignored. Aaron Sims is general counsel for Acoma Pueblo.
27: Under this current administration, we have not had any visits that involved Pueblo leadership there at Chaco Canyon, and I am not aware of any other visits generally.
24: Earlier this year, the National Trust for Historic Preservation listed Chaco among the 11 most endangered sites in the U.S. Today is the deadline for public comments on the Trump administration's proposal. For NPR News, I'm Gabriel Pietrazio.

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1: If you've been following the legal battles surrounding federal immigration sweeps, a new court filing from the ACLU claims agents in Los Angeles were relying on a single illegal tactic to make the stops.
2: The only evidence those agents used to stop an individual was to identify people who appeared to look Latino and working class.
1: I'm Justin Martin. The filing also points to internal communications showing agents routinely used racial slurs to describe the people they were targeting. We'll examine those documents in about 20 minutes on 90.1 KERA News.
3: When KERA lost federal funding last July, you stepped up. 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
1: That heat advisory is still holding strong across North Texas. Tonight stays partly cloudy with warm lows settling near 80. Then tomorrow temperatures climb even higher under a bright sun, reaching a high near 101 degrees. Wildfires are threatening more communities in southwest France as hotter weather returns. Hundreds of thousands of people have been forced from their homes. And federal prosecutors have indicted 8 people in a sex trafficking case tied to the Paris adult bookstore in Dallas. They allege the business was used to facilitate sex trafficking and money laundering. Stay with KERA News as we learn more. You can also listen on the KERA app.

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1: At 4:44, thanks for listening to 90.1 KERA News. I'm Justin Martin. The word's out that for recent North Texas college graduates, it's tough finding a job these days. KERA's Bill Zeeble talked to some recent graduates and some career experts for a realistic take on this season's job market.
2: Recent Southern Methodist University marketing graduate Katie Dabney knows how tough the job market is.
3: If you had asked me like in January, I would have said, oh, I would think that I would have had a job by now.
2: Dabney graduated in May with minors in advertising and sociology. Her job search started in earnest months earlier when she sent out a resume detailing her numerous qualifications, goals, experiences, and internships. These all led to 10 interviews, one callback, and no job offer.
3: And so it's kind of surprising that companies are expecting more from applicants than I expected.
2: For new college graduates like Dabney, the headlines have been scary. Entry-level job market, the worst in 37 years, said Fortune magazine. Young graduates face grimmest market in years, read the New York Times.
4: This year's been tighter.
2: Brandi Dalton is with SMU's Cox School of Business. She helps graduates find jobs.
4: It's not the job market we faced even 2 years ago, and definitely not what we were working with post-COVID, right, with the hiring surge.
2: The unemployment rate's higher now for recent college graduates compared to just a few years ago. Dalton urges patience for graduates, even though looking for that first job is always difficult. It was for Sarah Burhe with her data engineering degree.
5: It was pretty tough. I think I applied to probably close to 150 jobs over about like 4 weeks span. I started my job search end of August, but I really picked it up in September.
2: That was last year. The DeSoto native graduated in December 2025 from Boston's Northeastern University. She too completed several internships as a student, which she says helped her land a job in Dallas with Fidelity Investments.
5: Universities are pushing internships a lot these days. And so I think before it was kind of an edge if you have a couple internships, but now it's becoming the norm.
2: Francisco Beltran graduated this spring from UNT Dallas with 2 degrees into what he saw as an iffy market.
6: I was worried at first just because I would apply to different positions and I would have the best resume, but I would not get any contacts. Or like I would also try to work with Parkland, and they actually denied a few of my applications.
2: And like Burhe, it was an internship that helped Beltran land his first job. His interest in people and nonprofits prompted him to intern at Dallas's After 8 to Educate, which serves unsheltered teens. And after just a month, the nonprofit hired him. Richard Perez, senior researcher with Workforce Solutions Dallas, says for graduates still looking, jobs are out there.
7: There is still growth. It's gradually gone down a little bit, but there is still growth. So the opportunities are still there. They might just be a little harder to find initially.
2: SMU's Brandi Dalton understands why today's search may take longer, even if some students panic in the process.
4: We are seeing a waiting game to ensure that that business need actually exists at the time the new hire would start. That waiting game can be tough.
2: Dalton's convinced for recent North Texas college grads, it's not a matter of if they'll find a job here, but when. For KERA News, I'm Bill Zeeble in Dallas.
1: 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Two separate meteor showers are reaching their peak. I'm Justin Martin. In about 20 minutes, an astronomer stops by with some tips on how you can catch a view of the show on 90.1 KERA News.
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1: ever wonder what Hamlet looks like from the sidelines? Outcry Theater presents Rosencrantz and Guildenstern Are Dead, a tragic comedy following two minor characters as they stumble through fate, free will, and the meaning of life. The one-week run opens this Friday at the Addison Performing Arts Center. For more on this and other event highlights, head on over to KERA Arts on Instagram. The summer heat isn't letting up just yet, with that heat advisory lingering over North Texas. Tonight offers partly cloudy skies with a warm low near 80. Tomorrow brings another scorcher with highs topping out near 101. 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
1: Now, if you see headlines about monsoon storms rolling through the Mountain West, you probably assume it's putting out blazes, but it turns out burned land acts almost like concrete, and a tiny amount of rain creates massive danger.
2: It only takes maybe a quarter to a half an inch of rain for that land to get moving because you've lost all the vegetation.
1: Yeah, I'm Justin Martin. In about 20 minutes, we'll break down why these rainstorms are triggering flash floods, mudslides, and dry lightning on 90.1 KERA News.
3: When school starts next month, some students will be in for a wake-up call.
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1: Don't dial back the AC just yet. A heat advisory stays active through 8 this evening. Actually, tomorrow now, pushing today's high right up to 100. Tonight should be partly cloudy. With a low around 80. Wildfires are threatening more communities in southwest France as hotter weather returns. Hundreds of thousands of people have been forced from their homes. And federal prosecutors have indicted 8 people in a sex trafficking case tied to the Paris Adult Bookstore in Dallas. They allege the business was used to facilitate sex trafficking and money laundering. Stay with KERA News as we learn more. 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

0: Lucinda Smith. Her new book is Hinterlands, The New Cold War Brewing at the Peripheries of the West. Thank you very much. This was fascinating.
1: Thank you so much.

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1: Mary McMurtry's novel, The Last Picture Show, was a hit. It shows an unsentimental look at life in a small town. The public loved it. His neighbors in Archer City, not so much.
2: You can imagine that he was a pariah in town for a long time. In fact, I would say in some circles he still is.
1: I'm Justin Martin. In about 15 minutes, we'll reflect on the book's impact as it turns 60 on 90.1 KERA News.
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1: North Texas stays locked in a heat advisory today. You can expect a low near 80 tonight, and tomorrow the heat should inch up even further with a high near 101. 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
1: At 5:44, thanks for listening to 90.1 KERA News. I'm Justin Martin. The Last Picture Show is one of the most famous novels about small-town Texas life, and now it's turning 60. Larry McMurtry's book inspired a movie of the same name, and both are being celebrated this weekend in the author's hometown of Archer City. KERA's Markita Fornoff spoke with George Gitzchow, who leads the Larry McMurtry Literary Center, about the festivities.
2: What made The Last Picture Show so groundbreaking for its time?
3: Nearly all of these novels written about small-town life up until that point romanticized small-town life. All the characters were cheery, chipper, generous, kind, sweet. And it wasn't until The Last Picture Show came along that there was a stark, unsentimental portrayal of life in small town, the dead end of small towns. It was so far removed from previous literary treatments of small town life that it sort of became this immediate sensation. It sort of turned the world of small town life upside down.
2: The fictional town of Anarene, where the film is set, was heavily inspired by McMurtry's hometown.
3: Yeah.
2: And it's not the most flattering picture.
4: I'm not sorry for you. You'd have left Billy too, just like you left me. I bet you left him plenty of nights whenever JC whistled.
2: How did the residents of Archer City respond?
3: I laugh because that's a great question. I laugh because 60 years after the book was published, the town still smarts. Almost everyone in town were scandalized by Larry's portrayal of his hometown. Scandalized in the sense that no one wants to have this sort of brutal treatment of the people that live in your town. And yet these were characters that Larry knew. And to portray these characters and the town as being as narrow-minded, materialistic, you know, having affairs galore, it sort of ran totally contrary to the image that Archer City wanted to portray to the world. And so to have their hometown literary giant, Larry McMurtry, portray the town in this light, you can imagine that he was a pariah in town for a long time. In fact, I would say in some circles he still is.
2: So given those hard feelings and the fact that McMurtry had moved, he'd gone around the state for college and left for D.C. to teach. Why did he come back? And what did his return and massive bookstore mean for the community?
3: There was a lot that he didn't like about Archer City. You know, he said he grew up in a bookless town in a bookless part of the state. He wanted to leave his mark on his hometown, and that's why he created this book town in Archer City. He really wanted Archer City to be a place where bibliophiles from around the world would come. He was obsessed with books, and he really honestly, truly wanted everyone, not only in Archer City, but everyone in the country, to love books and literature as much as he did.
2: The novel, The Last Picture Show, is 60 this year. What do you think it is about the book that has made it so enduring?
3: You know, I think in that sense, much of Larry's writing is often prophetic, you know. That's one of the things that makes him great. He didn't write this classic literature with the idea in mind that it would be prophetic, but it turns out because he is such a great writer that his literature really is often prophetic. And I think The Last Picture Show is an example of that.
2: George, thanks so much for making the time to chat.
3: Thank you so much.
1: If you've been following the weather out west, the wildfire crisis in Oregon spiraling fast. More than 30 separate blazes have burned through over 1 million acres. I'm Justin Martin. In about 20 minutes, we'll look at why crews are struggling to get any real containment on these massive fires on 90.1 KERA News.
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1: And heat advisory is still firmly in place across DFW. Expect partly cloudy skies tonight with a low settling near 80. Tomorrow brings another sizzler, warming all the way up to 101 degrees. A dangerous heat wave is making it hard to contain some of Europe's biggest wildfires. New evacuations are underway in France, where firefighters fear the flames could spread again. And a federal investigation into the Paris adult bookstores led to sex trafficking and money laundering charges against 8 people. Prosecutors say the business was used as a hub for commercial sex trafficking along Harry Hines Boulevard. Stay with KERA News as we learn more. 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

0: So when President Trump signed the U.S.-Mexico-Canada agreement back in his first term, it was hailed as a major trade win. But now he's eyeing a move to scrap that very deal. And here in Texas, where Mexico is our largest foreign trading partner, the stakes couldn't be higher. I'm Justin Martin. Tomorrow morning, we'll look at what that shift could mean for our state's economy on 90.1 KERA News. 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
0: Iran has launched a barrage of missiles at American forces in the Middle East. The U.S., meanwhile, partnered with Saudi Arabia today to strike Iran-backed militias in neighboring Iraq, killing at least 20 fighters. Good afternoon. I'm Justin Martin. This is All Things Considered. The Federal Reserve leaves its benchmark interest rate unchanged, but Chairman Kevin Warsh says elevated inflation is still a concern.
7: The committee remains resolute. You've heard this before, but we will deliver price stability.
0: Today's vote was not unanimous, with three policymakers voting for a rate hike. We'll have all the details after the headlines on 90.1 KERA News.

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1: The war in Iran has meant higher prices at the pump for all of us, but that does have the knock-on effect of padding some state coffers. I'm Justin Martin. 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
1: That heat advisory still holding strong across North Texas. Tonight should be partly cloudy with warm lows settling near 80. Then tomorrow, temperatures climb even higher, reaching a high near 101. Wildfires are threatening more communities in southwest France as hotter weather returns. Hundreds of thousands of people have been forced from their homes. And federal prosecutors have indicted 8 people in a sex trafficking case tied to the Paris Adult Bookstore in Dallas. They allege the business was used to facilitate sex trafficking and money laundering. Stay with KERA News as we learn more. 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

0: have been indicted in connection with a sex trafficking and money laundering operation at an adult bookstore and novelty store in Northwest Dallas. U.S. Attorney Ryan Raybould said yesterday six people worked at the Paris adult bookstore on Harry Hines Boulevard. The other defendants were sex traffickers accused of causing women and minors to engage in commercial sex. The full story online right now at kernews.org. Also on our website, the Mesquite City Council is considering a plan that would close one of two libraries and relocate some services to recreation centers. The proposal would consolidate the North Branch Library with neighboring Florence Rec Center and shift books and other library resources to other rec centers. The main library would remain open. Read more at kernews.org. I'm William Padmore for KERA News.
1: Actor Javier Bardem plays an excellent psychopath. I talk with him about following in the footsteps of Robert De Niro in Apple TV's adaptation of Cape Fear on the next Morning Edition from NPR News.
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4: In New York, I'm Sabri Benishour, in for Kai Rizdal. It is Wednesday, July 29th. Glad you are here. That was Federal Reserve Chairman Kevin Warsh at his second ever press conference since getting that job. The occasion being that the Fed just wrapped up its big two-day meeting today. The main point of that meeting was to figure out what to do with interest rates. Where should interest rates be to fight inflation but also protect jobs? And today, the Fed went with leaving rates right where they are, although not unanimously. 3 out of the 12 voting members on the committee actually voted to raise interest rates.
5: I asked for a good family fight and I got one. That's the purpose. That's the design feature.
4: It was the first time since 2016 that there's been a dissent like that, all in one direction. Now, why would they vote like that? Well, it means those members think the Fed should fight inflation more aggressively. But Warsh pointed out, markets are kind of already doing that for the Fed. Like, market interest rates have risen on their own in the past month.
5: We're trying not to interfere with that market signal. That's part of the reason why we've been somewhat spare in our words. We've pulled back from forward guidance. So they're reacting to events, I would say, much more directly over the 42 days since we last met. This is a good thing.
4: Now, in explaining why the Fed ended up deciding to leave rates alone, it basically said, look, inflation isn't great, it's higher than we want, but the job market is actually okay, and there's just a lot of uncertainty, so, you know, let's just not do anything hasty. But Warsh said, as he has said many times these past 8 weeks, one way or another, the Fed will get inflation down.
5: The path to central bank heaven requires delivering on our remit. These days, that means delivering on price stability. I wouldn't measure that path in 42 days or any one particular meeting. And I came out of that meeting even more confident that this is the right team to win the battle against high inflation.
4: Hopefully, because inflation has been above the Fed's target for more than 5 years now. Wall Street today, not pretty. We'll have the details when we do the numbers.

0: You know, even when wallets are getting tighter, life is getting stressful, we do still find ways, maybe there's small ways, but we find ways to have fun. We will even spend maybe just a little for a moment of joy. And the data backs this up. Discretionary spending on games, specifically puzzles and collectibles marketed to adults, is growing. In fact, consumers 18 and older accounted for 35% of the toy industry's growth in the first 4 months of this year. That's according to market research firm Circana. Marketplace's Kristen Schwab has more.
1: To the uninitiated, a Labubu is kind of a hard thing to explain. The figurine is part charm, part collectible, part fashion trend.
2: I like saw it online and I was like, oh my God, what is this? Almost was like, is this supposed to be something cute?
1: Douglas Estelle instantly fell in love with Labubu's pointy ears and mischievous grin.
2: You know what I mean? I was like, oh my God, it's like adorable.
1: Estelle spent $100 to get into this toy exhibit in New York City today. The pop-up is full of Labubu sketches, videos, and rare collectibles.
2: I have like all the pendants, all the plushes. They're like my, I love the plushes. They're like my everything. Labubu is always there for me. I love her so much.
1: Estelle has a few hundred Labubus, including some oversized versions, which can stand as tall as 5 feet. And years of collecting has not come cheap.
2: Realistically, over the past few years, definitely a couple $1,000s. Yeah, I'd say.
1: You might think a toy exhibit would mostly draw kids, but exhibit brand ambassador Stephen Malloy says the majority of people visiting have been adults here for themselves.
3: Even we had a lady in today, and she's a lawyer, and she came, she left work early and got a cab here for like 20 minutes just to buy a Labubu.
1: Adults are going crazy for toys. Neato squishies, jelly cat plushies, book nook puzzles. Either that sounded like a lot of gibberish, or you know exactly what I'm talking about. And if you do, you've probably heard of this term too.
4: Kidulting. I did not coin this phrase, by the way.
1: Ryan Spade is a marketing professor at Marquette University. He also researches collecting.
4: This is really about people giving themselves permission to kind of get in touch with their inner child, go back to their childhood, enjoy the things that they enjoyed as kids.
1: Spade says people are looking for downtime with something low-tech and tangible after spending their workday hunched over a computer screen and hunched over their phone, wondering if AI is going to take their job or if their lunch salad was tainted with a parasite. Toys offer an escape.
4: It's kind of like you can turn off your brain. You don't need to think about anything or worry about anything. It's just, where does that piece go?
1: Spade says people also collect to find community, and they collect out of nostalgia. That's something the old classic brands are trying to capitalize on. Lego just revealed a 12,000-piece replica of Barcelona's Sagrada Familia, priced at just under $800. Build-A-Bear has an After Dark collection, which includes a silver fox wearing a T-shirt that says Zaddy. And it's become a bit of a thing to throw bachelorette parties at the American Girl Cafe, which does serve cocktails. Brian Baker is a senior vice president at Hasbro, which recently released Blooms by Play-Doh, a floral arrangement modeling kit for adults.
5: You know, we are no longer exclusively focused on offering products to children. Our play-to-win strategy, you know, one of the key tenets is aging up.
1: Hasbro has done a lot of research. The company goes into people's homes to see what they buy and collect. It has a fun lab where they observe adults interacting with their products. They're looking to create customers for life.
5: It's probably one of the strongest business strategies we could put in place. You know, as you grow up with our brands, as you grow up with Play-Doh, there is a product there for you that meets your needs at that moment in time.
1: Speaking of moments in time, it's the moment Labubu collector Douglas Estelle has been waiting for. Every exhibit attendee gets a blind box, a mystery package with a mini Labubu inside. 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
2: Oh, it's the red one. So cute.
1: It wasn't the color he wanted, but that's supposed to be part of the fun. He can always buy another one and try again. In New York, I'm Kristen Schwab for Marketplace.

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